0: As millions of fans arrive for the 2026 World Cup, European visitors are rethinking what they thought they really knew about America. And it's a little bit more complicated than they thought.
1: Social media posts show tourists embracing everyday experiences, from Waffle House breakfast to expansive road trips, while praising American hospitality. A Heartland Institute analysis says the reaction highlights the country's economic freedom.
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5: Chart.
6: Okay.
5: Everything is just like really tiny, like thimble, and then the new listings is like 3 inches long.
6: Oh, really?
5: So there's a lot coming on and not a lot of other activity.
6: 1,400 to be exact. Yeah. New listings for the week. This comes from Realtor Property Resources, not the RPR. Which is, they're all drawn from the same bucket of water. Anyhow, that's up 35% from the first of the year. Pretty interesting there. About the same in 2019, pre-COVID, is 8,600. So just only about 300, 295 fewer than 2019. So we're back to where we were from
7: pre-COVID,
6: pre-COVID from an inventory standpoint. New pendings, 1,100, to your point, Keith. So new pended listings this week, 1,100. New listings, 1,400. So they're swelling up, there. You know, every week, yep. More coming on. So
7: that's good, though, right? That's good, though, right? You're happy with more inventory on the market?
6: Yes and no, of course. A seller would say less competition is better.
7: Yep.
6: The lesson that the takeaway would be, if you're bringing your home on the market, make sure it's ready to come on the market.
7: Right.
6: You know, so, you know, the three stages, clean out, get, you know, trash out, prepare the home for sale, and then when it comes on the market, market the heck out of it, because
7: you're going to have to a little bit more. Right?
6: Yeah, and things are taking a little bit longer. Although
7: the average time,
6: 28 days for the ones that pended this week, average market time is in the 40s, 45 days.
7: Isn't that funny?
6: Mm-hmm. Yeah.
7: So it just means that better homes are moving faster, which seems like common sense.
6: Well, better homes are moving faster. The ones that came on, still some were a little bit over the skis from a pricing standpoint.
7: Okay.
6: So they could be delightful homes, but they're priced too high, and so they're going to sit there. Mm-hmm. And then new ones come on the market. They look at what's out there, and they go, ooh, that home was about like mine. Maybe even a skosh not as nice. Mm. I'm going to price mine a little bit lower.
7: Yeah.
6: And then zoom, that one sells, and the one that was on the market. So the ones that are on the market, it's ping pong effect, we call it. The ones that's on the market get used to sell another house. So if you take someone out showing houses and you're looking at five houses, they're comparing in their head too.
7: Yep.
6: And they're looking and they're seeing the same thing.
7: So what do you do with your sellers? Because if you're over your skis a little bit, because we were talking at coffee this morning, you know, sometimes sellers want to price over their skis a little bit. It's a little too high. How do you pull people back?
6: Sometimes you just have to let the market do it.
7: Okay.
6: You know, and you could advise them. I mean, when we come in, you know, when I come in, I say, I think it's going to be here. I think this is the range. And no one's that good.
7: Right.
6: That they're going to say, okay, it's $9.95. I think it's going to be in this range here.
7: Yeah.
6: And they say, oh, especially with older people, like Keith Sage, when they're a little bit older, they always go, wow, we want a little wiggle room. You know, that is so old school.
7: Mm.
6: You know, it's so old school because all the data's out there. I mean, there's no wiggle room anymore. People see, oh, he's got wiggle room because he's priced higher, because all the sale information is out there.
7: Right.
6: So that gets people into trouble. Or sometimes they just, you know, the mortgage is too high. They took a second out and bought a boat.
5: Yeah, or they bought it just a couple of years ago.
6: Yep. I mean,
5: market time is not your friend. It never is. Yep. So the sooner you can get the job done, the better. And there are so many ways to get the job done faster, and pricing is super important, obviously, but listing preparation, et cetera, as well.
7: Do you think you get, do you guys get pushback then from the sellers saying, you just want me to lower my price versus you guys doing more marketing or getting my property exposed more? Because there's only so much you can do from an exposure standpoint, but do you get that comment?
6: All the time, you know, because I think, well,
7: yeah, it's easy for you. Yeah, just take my money.
6: Yeah, take my money. And your default answer is always lower the price, you know, lower the price, which, you know, can be true. And
7: there's an element there
6: that I understand that. At the same time, what you're asking me is to find someone that's so stupid.

0: mm-hmm. that they'll pay too much money for your house because all the data says they should pay this, mm-hmm. but somehow your house magically has, you know, stronger 2x4s and straighter shingles on the roof, and mm-hmm. so it's worth more, and really it's more of an emotional thing than anything.
1: Yeah.
0: And so getting past that is difficult sometimes, or their need is.
1: Right.
0: I need. You know, we hear that a lot. Well, I need to get this in order to do that. Mm-hmm. And do you really need that extra $10,000? Because it might be keeping.
1: Do you think as you've gotten older, you've become more direct, or do
0: I think
1: you still?
2: I think he's been pretty consistent.
1: Really?
2: Yeah. Pretty consistent.
1: I probably do agree with that comment as well.
0: Yeah. I found that it's for me anyhow. I don't do indirect very well.
1: No, you don't. No.
0: Yeah, I prefer just to be straightforward with people and just, you know, say what it is. And some people like it. Some people like, there's never any
2: doubt. Some people tell you to get the hell out of their house.
0: Some people, I've been kicked out of better bars than this.
1: Right.
0: Yeah. That's an old story too. I was in a house one time having the same conversation mm-hmm. with someone. The guy stands up, points at the door, he says, "Get out of my house." He's screaming at me.
1: Really?
0: Yeah.
2: But struck a nerve there.
0: He might have struck a nerve, but we listed the house and sold it.
1: Nice.
0: Yeah. I did settle him down a little bit. Whoa. All right.
1: So what else is going on?
2: Don't lie. The wife did it after you left. And
0: yeah. No, we did it right there. Okay. So I got a house I got to talk about. It's on 1400 4th Avenue South in South St. Paul.
1: South St. Paul.
0: Yep. Okay. So right across the street from the park. Nice. It's in a nice area. You drive further west on 4th Street, and you're in a nice cul-de-sac of nicer homes. It's just a really a great area. Good commuting area. $446,500. 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It's got a built-in spa downstairs, so
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1: What are you listing for?
0: $446,500.
1: Wow, so
0: I'll be over.
2: So you got a nice lot on it, or what?
0: Yeah, a real nice lot.
2: In South St. Paul.
0: Yeah, a real nice lot.
1: Corner or middle?
0: Corner home.
1: Nice.
0: Yep, corner home.
1: All right. I'm trying to find things bad with it.
0: No, there's nothing bad about it. Nothing bad about it.
1: Man.
2: Maybe it's the price.
1: Maybe it's the price.
0: It's only brand new on the market. How would we know?
1: I don't know.
0: So it'll be held open. If you're listening on Saturday morning, if it's Saturday morning at 8 o'clock and you're listening to the program on the Business Network, Business Station, Business AM 1440, then it's going to be held open today at 1 o'clock.
1: Okay.
0: And then if you're going to be out and about tomorrow, Sunday, and you're listening on the AM 1280 or FM 107.5, we'll be out at 100 Peninsula Road from 1 to 2:30 tomorrow. That's $1.5 million.
1: Peninsula, where's that? What town?
0: That's in Medicine Lake.
1: Okay.
0: Yep, right on the lake.
1: Oh, really?
0: Yep, gorgeous shore frontage. And they've been harvesting because they come and harvest the algae off the lake.
1: Okay.
2: Clean it up nice.
0: To clean it up, so beautiful shoreline.
2: Good walleye lake.
0: Is it?
1: Mm-hmm.
0: Yeah. Beautiful shoreline. Nice fire pit down by the lake.
1: Mm.
0: They did an add-on there. It's got a showroom garage. It's a fabulous garage. Looks like a car display. And nice family room above for kids. I mean, the house is designed kind of, first I thought this is kind of a little wonky, but it really is nice because you go up, they've got split staircase going up.
1: Okay.
0: So you go up to a landing and the staircase splits. One wing is the bedrooms, the quiet wing,
1: okay.
0: And then one wing is the family area.
1: Huh.
0: So if you got teenagers and stuff like that,
2: what's the price on that one? We're gonna have
0: $1.5 million.
2: $1.5 million. Yeah. Metro Lake, Medicine Lake, great property. Give us a call, 612-627-8000 for all your real estate needs, or log on to our website as always, hittnergroup.com, HITTNER group.com, and we'll be right back.
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0: 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Thanks for sticking around. We're with Jake, president, right? CEO,
2: I'm the
0: president, owner?
2: CEO of our mortgage division.
0: CEO of the mortgage division at Granite Bank. Yeah. Who's Granite Bank? Tell me about Granite Bank.
2: Yeah, so we're a community bank headquartered in Cold Spring, Minnesota.
0: Okay.
2: But we have a presence in the Twin Cities. We also have a location in Champlin. And what's unique about us is that, you know, we're your typical local community bank. We're about $350 million in assets. Serve, you know, primarily small business customers, do all the small business lending, all that. But we also have a national mortgage lending division. We're really focused here in the Twin Cities, but we lend in all 50 states. And so unique in that you typically don't think of that when you think of a community bank mm-hmm. and what a community bank does. So we're really kind of combining the best of what, you know, what it is in two organizations, you know, your typical community bank then paired with a like an independent mortgage company that lends nationally. So taking the best of both worlds and putting them together.
0: Okay, tell me what the best of both worlds means, because for most people, when they think about a bank,
2: mm-hmm.
0: you know, they think, okay, that's where I have my checking account.
2: And right.
0: You know, they borrow money to people.
2: Mm-hmm.
0: What is the difference between a mortgage company that's just one of the big national mortgage companies mm-hmm. and a bank? You know,
2: yeah.
0: what's the advantage there? And then before we get into that, I'd kind of like to know the little history of the bank, because I love local.
7: Yeah.
0: So just a little history of the bank, if you could. You know, where did it start? Who owns it? What's the story?
7: Yeah. Well, just to real quick say that the best of both worlds is it's a short answer, and that's the best of both worlds is you're not a number if you're at a community bank. You know, most people, if they have a relationship with the Wells Fargo or, you know, not to name names, but some of the larger ones here.
0: Yeah, for sure.
7: You're one of millions.
0: Right. What's your account number?
7: Yeah, well, yeah. It's what's your account number? And ours is far less than millions. And so you get treated that way.
0: Yeah.
7: And so we're taking that element of service, and then you pair that with what it means to have scale and big enough on the mortgage side to be able to apply that service, but on a broad basis.
2: Yeah. So for me, and then you can go on to the history. Mm-hmm. For me as a real estate agent, the best of both worlds for me in that scenario is correspondent lending and the ability for in-house products under the same roof, working with my mortgage partners, Calvin and Jared.
7: Mm-hmm.
2: It's fantastic, the move for me, in my opinion.
7: Love it.
0: Okay, so let's get back to how it started.
7: So the bank itself was founded in 1902. So it's one of those ones that's been around for, you know, over 120
0: years.
7: Been through it all. I'll zoom forward, though. I think current history really starts in 2010.
0: Okay.
7: And that's when my dad left, basically being a regional president at another bank, to come there in 2010 after the great financial crisis to fix the bank. Was that time considerably smaller. Still, it was one of the, you know, it's just a small bank in a small town. And like many banks coming out of 08 to 2010, had troubles.
0: Mm-hmm.
7: And he left basically because the owner of the bank at the time said, I need you, you know, if you come in here and fix it, I'll sell it to you.
0: Okay.
7: And he was aging, he was in his 80s. And so that was done more on a handshake basis than anything else. And so my dad came from 2010, you know, through 2015, basically was fixing it. You know, the fix came rather quick. I joined him in 2013. My background's in actually commercial lending and credit. And by 2015, our family, and then with a small group of investors, acquired the bank. And so from that point forward, we really viewed this as our opportunity to grow something special, to be entrepreneurs, to have a platform to kind of shape your own destiny. And so everything else we've done since then has been with that in mind. But I think, you know, my dad's story does go back, you know, further. He grew up, you know, on a dairy farm, seventh of 10 kids. And so it isn't like we came from this, you know, multi-generational mm-hmm. banking wealth
0: handoff
7: from one generation to the next. I think that's part of what drives us, and part of what I think makes our organization uniquely special is there's an energy level, and there's zero complacency, and there's just a drive to grow and get better and be different every single day. And it really starts from that founding spirit there that my dad has.
1: That's a lot of kids.
7: Yeah.
1: Right?
7: Well, that was back in the era where you...
2: You
7: needed workers. Yeah, you needed workers. Yeah. Yeah. So
1: we're going to produce them.
0: So exactly. Tell me about so you have your community bank, which is basically local lending, mm-hmm. you know, a kind of relationship in the community with the small businesses, with the people who live in the community, serving that area and their banking needs. Now you've got this national lending capability.
7: Mm-hmm.
0: What's the vision then of the bank in terms of when you look out and say, okay, this is where we want to go, mm-hmm. and this is what we want to accomplish in the near future, just in terms of growth, and then long term, what do you want it to look like?
7: Right. No, that's like my favorite question, because both near and long term, you know, we see mortgage as like the greatest sales engine. It's the top of the funnel that mm-hmm. can lead to every other banking opportunity. So from the get-go, we looked at it as, you know, we could have 100 loan officers out, you know, on the mortgage side doing their mortgage deals and transactions, but they're also some of the best salespeople and business developers, and who they come across are, you know, real estate agents and mm-hmm. people that are bringing constant opportunity. Ultimately, you're just trying to be a resource and a connector to somebody to add value. Oftentimes that value shows up in, I need a financial service for X, Y, or Z. Could mm-hmm. be a business loan, could be you need to park money somewhere for something, and so you need a bank to facilitate it. It's just a litany of things. And so we view this, you know, in the short term, it's about, you know, grabbing market share and mortgage growth, you know, both locally in the Twin Cities, we really want to be that company that is a household name that you know for where to go to get your mortgage financing. But at the same time, we want to grow the bank share right along with it. We see it in lockstep. And so that means, I think, becoming, you know, from a depository side, getting the checking and the savings account. Mm-hmm. But then also, you know, even on the business lending side, there's a core competency there that we see a big appetite for growth there. But then when you go long term, you go more than, you know, a few years out, we see the same brand of banking and strategy going beyond, you know, the Twin Cities and Central Minnesota. We do see it expanding into potentially other states. And it's really where the relationships take us. It's not like we have this, we got to be in this geography or right. We got to be in that one. We have mortgage lenders all over the country, actually. You know, Arizona, Texas, and several other states, Alabama even. Mm-hmm. And so we found already just on the mortgage side that sometimes the outer ring overlooked communities are often the best ones where you can succeed. You know, we have a branch in Rapid City, South Dakota, mortgage branch, the best lender in the state of South Dakota. Mm-hmm. And there's all sorts of opportunities that start to come from that. And so you don't know until you start growing mortgage, and mortgage is then a leader into whatever could come next.
2: And you talk about growing the banking side of the business and mm-hmm. the depository side of the business. Are you looking out for additional brick and mortar locations? And we've seen banks kind of
0: come and go.
2: Not come and go, but morph mm-hmm. into kind of like these smaller, even like the large names, right?
7: Yeah.
2: They have kind of like little hubs as opposed
0: like Chase
2: to
0: or
2: yeah, Apple. Like yeah. those you know what they are. You can walk in, there's a couple yeah. people in there.
7: Mostly digital.
2: Banking, yes. Banking yeah. has become very digital. Mm-hmm. So the brick and mortar, it's not as prevalent as it used to be.
7: So where I see it going, this is just my opinion, is that you're going to continue to see a proliferation of all the digital tools. You could be in Alaska and still bank with our bank mm-hmm. And have all the same access that you would if you were, you know, in Eagan, mm-hmm. Minus, you know, maybe being able to go, you know, drive to a branch and get cash from right. it, but you could still go to an ATM and get cash. So there's that. But to your brick and mortar piece, I really see it more being on the lines of concierge banking.
2: Sure.
7: I think that's where, you know, we're showing up, where we're going to continue to show up is people want high touch, especially if you've got, you know, more than a few dollars in your account and you want to do something with it. You want to know that you're talking to an expert and that they're going to take care of you and that there's service there. And so that translates anywhere, and that translates without needing an enormous capital lift to go into any one market and put up brick and mortar, acquire, lease, what have you. You can do that with a little bit, you know, lighter outlay, so to speak. So
0: what I'm hearing is a small market expansion strategy mm-hmm. where you can go into the underserved periphery instead of jumping into Lake Street, you know, in Minneapolis, where you're surrounded by the Goliaths,
7: yeah.
0: you know, and the noise of mm-hmm. all of that. You have a more of an opportunity in the small markets to make an impact
7: yeah.
0: Just because they are not as attractive to the national brands out there. So that gives you an opportunity with a smaller footprint and still have that presence in there that people like.
7: Yeah.
0: Because I still think people like online banking is great, you know, but when you're dealing with a name of someone in, you know, New Jersey and mm-hmm. there's nothing down the street, that makes people, a lot of people, a little uncomfortable with, you know, how do I get my money cool. out and what do I do?
2: Thank you, Senior. We're going to have to break. 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
0: 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We're speaking with Jake from Granite Bank Mortgage. And, okay, you said something last segment that I wrote a little note down here. Point of sale. The real estate transaction is really the point of sale for so many ancillary services you know, a house is sold, they buy furniture, the stats are interesting on after closing how many people buy a car. You know, they're doing yard work, they're doing just all kinds of stuff. And then now we sell a house, they got a mortgage on the house, many times that mortgage gets sold, all of a sudden it's being serviced by XYZ company, you don't even know who they are. Mm-hmm. You lose the connection there with the bank or with whoever originated the loan, unless you're servicing. Are you servicing those loans and keeping them, or who's servicing the loans?
7: We're servicing some of our loans. Okay. And in fact, you know, we look at by the end of this year and then probably by the end of next year, we'll certainly be servicing most, if not all, of our loans.
0: Okay. So that allows you then to maintain that name recognition in front of that customer.
7: Correct.
0: To offer them other services or start. Mm-hmm. I don't say just, it's not just a push sale deal, but it's build a relationship with the customer because of the name repetitiveness. Every month that check is going out to the person that you borrowed the money from. Mm-hmm. And it gives you an opportunity. What kinds of ancillary services then are you looking at, or things that you can offer people to enhance their home ownership? I know that there's the business loan side of things and all that, but what other things are you thinking of? From a banking standpoint, or are you just strictly on the mortgage side?
7: Well, I think, of course, it starts with the mortgage side. Well, what's one thing you always need with a house is you actually need homeowner's insurance.
0: Yeah.
7: So, of course, we bring, you know, everything under one roof, so we have that.
0: Okay.
7: So that's the first thing. But then beyond that, when you're buying a home, you kind of have to pull everything together. You're kind of upending your whole financial life because you got to apply for a mortgage. So we see that as kind of a pivotal moment, and also looking at a better way to do your own personal banking and a reassessment of your own personal finances, to be quite honest with you. And so you can go get a checking or a savings account anywhere. Mm-hmm. Like it's been very commoditized in that way. But when it comes back to service and being treated like a number, or not being treated like a number, being able to actually do business with a place that's going to help you, that's the stickiness that we provide. Mm-hmm. It goes along with, we also lent you the money to buy your home. You're going to get best in market rates and all the other stuff with your deposit product.
0: But we know that you're going to buy a car.
7: For sure.
0: So you can do a car loan here.
7: Yeah.
0: We know that you're probably going to buy some furniture.
7: Mm-hmm.
0: And so we can do consumer loans, you know, for that.
7: Yep.
0: We know that
7: credit
0: you're probably going to, you might, you know, put on a new patio or do some landscaping or something like that.
7: Get a HELOC.
0: You may want to finance some of that. And you can do that with all that service inside. I didn't realize that you also had insurance agency. That's interesting. What about a title? Are you going to do anything with title or?
7: Nothing yet.
0: Nothing yet. To be determined or on the horizon?
7: Probably. We got a lot of balls in the air it is, so we're going to take care of those.
0: All right. Would you look at partnering with somebody first and then, or just acquiring, or how?
7: Don't know yet.
0: Not how much are you willing to pay?
7: Should have just closed the door.
0: Yeah. We talked about the technology side.
7: Yeah.
0: You know, and that there, you know, there's so much now, online banking, online everything, mm-hmm. and people think that they can live their life without. How is AI impacting you? Or is the bank utilizing any AI? Mm-hmm. Are you working on any tools? Or how is that impacting your business?
7: Yeah. AI is like the funnest thing, because you just hear about it nonstop all day long from, you know, everywhere.
0: Everybody.
7: I think it's no different, especially in real estate and in mortgage. But with us, we're more focused on doing it rather than just talking about it. And so in our organization, we're seeing the immediate lifts that you would get from kind of using the tools that everyone knows about, your ChatGPTs mm-hmm. and so forth. So I think where you see it in the immediately, what we've done probably in the last year is you just see I would say you get 50% lift in terms of what people can do just in, I need an answer to that question. Well, mm-hmm. you can now find that answer. You can be more resourceful.
0: Just a better tool.
7: But where it's now, where we're implementing it into our businesses, I think it's speed to delivery. And so there's going to be a future in which we can drive up how rapidly we can get a file through, an approved and closed, if you're talking mortgage side. Just the speed with which we can do things on the banking side, but also its accuracy. So much of, you think about how much you read, us humans, we're prone to make mistakes, mm-hmm. and so you can fix that. But what I really get excited about isn't all that stuff. It's more so how you can hunt for business mm-hmm. and how you can use it as a tool for growth. I think that's actually the often overlooked part. So I know for us, you guys are talking, mortgage information in terms of like what's hitting the market and stuff.
0: Right.
7: I think that we'll start to see emerging use cases for us in terms of how our loan officers are able to utilize AI to be better targeted in their business, to have better intelligence with how they can actually help prospective mortgage borrowers, but also how they can help their real estate agent partners too, to help them with their listings, to help them convert borrowers or would-be buyers that they maybe see on the sidelines today. So that's the type of stuff that gets me more excited, and I think there's things where we're actually going to be implementing it and using it. I like to talk about it then after we're using it, as opposed to the potential for what it could be.
0: So I like AI, and I like mm-hmm. I love technology in general.
7: Mm-hmm.
0: And then so it's like, okay, we know that this potential is here. We know that we can do this. Then the question comes down to, who's going to do it?
7: Yeah.
0: I mean, who knows about this stuff that we can have do it? Are you trying to do this internally? Are you mm-hmm. jobbing it out?
2: Yeah, and what are the specific tools, really, that you can utilize in your business day-to-day with AI in real estate and mortgage? I think some of the lead gen and follow-up stuff is pretty good that's coming out,
7: mm-hmm.
2: Depending on the companies that you're working with or have access to for that stuff.
7: Yeah. So for us, I use the term, we're going to become AI native. And I think really what that means is AI is kind of the first place that you go if you're an employee and you are comfortable in it, meaning we're all going to become experts in utilizing AI. to be clear, we're definitely not there today. I don't know of many organizations that are, but that is the goal, and you got to lay the goal out there and set the target for everybody to.
2: Yeah, I think everybody's figuring out how to best implement it in their own businesses and genres of business.
7: So what we started to do, even just recently, is we have a company intranet that we use heavily, and so we've started, but we've got a hub, and we put useful resources there, but eventually that's going to lead to training. And then that's going to lead to, like, here are the two or three tools that we want you to use every day. We're going to train you on how to use them. Then we're going to create the way that you do your work is now going to be kind of, they're going to be embedded in your work. So now you're going to also kind of, as a necessity, need to use the tools to do your work better. And that is, I think, the pull that's going to, and then everyone, of course, is going to realize once it clicks and you realize what, say, a ChatGPT did for you and the light bulb goes off.
0: Right.
7: But imagine that going off and all the normal things you do in your job, that's where we think there's going to be a multiplier effect. And then separately, you know, we've got job postings right now in terms of hiring in-house development talent to do maybe some of those next level things that, you know, a banker like me would not be capable of doing.
4: Right. You're pretty good though.
7: Well, that's the beauty of AI though, is, you know, you have a, you know, you're worried or have a question about anything. Well, start asking and it's amazing what you can learn. I mean, we have full days. We have meetings. We do all you know, this type of stuff.
0: Yeah.
7: I have to get my work done in the morning. I realize that I condensed, you know, what would be 6 hours worth of work into 2 hours, and I have Claude help me do it. You know, even just today alone, I've got to give a presentation in the afternoon. I had a PowerPoint done in 20 minutes, and I had, you know, reporting things done because I fed data into it correctly. And that's just me, my own personal use case. But what it does for you in terms of your capacity to do more work is incredible.
0: In the last year, actually, the advancement, well, from chat to Claude, you know, for chat, the prompts had to be so specific and so dialed in. By the time you got done doing the prompts, you could have just done it.
7: Yeah.
0: You know, and now with Claude, it's conversational. You can just turn the microphone on and talk to it. And it comes up with stuff. It's amazing to me. And that'll get only better as time goes on. And I'm not talking a long time.
4: We even have in the vault, and it's training people to use the resource, and I'm the worst of it, right? So I'm trying to really do it better. But people call with guideline questions. Well, we have a deal called Guideline Guru. It's all AI. So now we're going in there. I've used it a handful of times. Our processor called me. It's like, hey, what do you think on this? What do you think? I'm like, type it in there. I don't know. Why are you asking me? I'm the last
2: guy. The more you utilize it, the more comfortable you get
4: like,
2: with it.
4: Sure. And then you actually get smarter, I think, too.
2: I think it's very creepy how intuitive this stuff becomes, too. And I think that generations like, I mean, I'm a Gen Xer as well.
4: Me too.
2: And seniors, a boomer. Yeah, you're barely there, but you're there. we learn to do research on our own. Mm-hmm. I think millennials as well. There's a concern for the younger generation that aren't being able to be taught to research on their own and then utilize this as an addition to their life. Mm-hmm. So there's dangers there, too, that's kind of fun to speculate on and talk about, too. But for business and business professionals right now, it's blowing up, and how you utilize it can really enhance your business. We're going to come back. Jake's going to hang out, of course. Jake with Granite Bank. Calvin Kamik, money segment next. Our favorite segment of the show.
4: No, it's always the best
0: segment.
4: I've
0: been waiting the whole hour.
2: I know. I'm going to shut up right now so we can get out to break here. HittnerGroup.com. 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
5: 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On America's 250th birthday, we wonder, what if radio had been there from the start?
1: We are coming to you live from Chicago, where a fire has broken out on the west side. There's a rumor it started, can you believe this, in a barn. And now, the winds are picking up. Wait, we're getting reports it's jumped the street. Entire blocks are catching. People are leaving their homes. They're being told, everyone head for the lake. This is spreading faster than anyone expected. They're telling us to head for the lake now. Flames are leaping from rooftop to rooftop. The sky is glowing. There's embers falling like rain. We'll keep you informed.
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6: We decided to go outside and look up at the moon. You had to find the moon that night. 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
11: We thought it would be something to look up to where the astronauts were.
6: We had a portable radio with us.
11: And the first thing we heard was...
12: The Eagle has landed.
6: Somewhere up there, they were actually standing on it.
12: That's one small step for man.
11: 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And it was like they were talking right to us.
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6: It was a beautiful sound, too.
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13: But we're going to wrap money in the bank.
17: Rates are good. Pretty exciting.
13: You know why? Right.
17: Free money.
26: You understand what I'm saying?
0: Hey, welcome, bank. Thanks for sticking
2: welcome,
0: around.
2: Bank. Welcome, bank.
0: Welcome, bank. Bank. Welcome, bank. Welcome to Granite
7: great.
0: Bank.
7: It's probably right. A competitor.
0: Money, yeah.
7: That's great.
0: Yeah, it's the Welcome Bank. That's a new one in town.
7: Yeah.
0: All right, Kelvin.
7: All right. Hit me real quick with just some real estate facts, but I got a lot of stuff.
0: Okay, top down. 8,300 homes on the market, 35% up from the first of the year, about 219 more than last week. 1,100 homes rolled off the market this week, 1,400 homes rolled on the market. So inventory is growing. Contract ratio is going down.
7: Okay.
0: So more homes available versus homes that are pending. That means that tends to indicate we're swinging more towards a buyer's market. I think the market right now
7: buyer's market
2: pretty balanced.
7: Yep.
0: Yeah.
7: Are you seeing some closing costs getting added in?
0: Oh, sure.
7: Okay.
0: All negotiation is available.
7: It seems
0: everybody.
7: Like it's now everything's back on the
0: everything's
7: table.
0: Everything's back
7: right?
0: on the table.
7: So yeah. Good. Well, let's talk money real quick. Average interest rate in the country right now is 6.625. National average. We're a little bit better than that at Granite Bank. However, that's kind of, you got to be thinking mid sixes right now. So if you're thinking, where's my rate? Do I need to refi? Do I need to do anything? Think mid sixes. It's probably where we're going to end up right now. I do want to, the Fed, as you saw, Keith, met Kevin Warsh, his first meeting as the Fed chair. And he was pretty general with comments. And I'll go through a couple of comments he said. But there is no change in rate, mm-hmm. right? Remember at the beginning of the year, we kept saying, how many cuts are we going to have? And I think we have some things, some bets pending on that. Like, is it going to be two? Is it going to be four? Mm-hmm. They're going to really hammer rates, get down, be election. Well, now it's just like, let's hope we don't have a rise in rates, mm-hmm. right, because of inflation. So they have this thing called the dot plot map that Jake wants to talk about. no, I'm just kidding. I'll touch on it. But basically what they do is they have – all the Fed chairmen put basically where do they see rates going, and it all leans towards one increase in rates of 25 basis points by the end of the year.
0: Mm.
7: So that's where the direction is and the lean is, and then they're all expecting Mr. Warsh to Warsh, is that how you say that?
2: Sure.
7: They're hoping he would say something or kind of refute it, but he was pretty generic. And. And this was a comment that said, in general, lower transparency regarding the Fed's reaction function arguably requires traders to price in a higher risk premium. So that's right. Why we saw rates go up again yesterday. We had a little decrease, like everything in the war stuff is kind of helping on oil prices. But then he comes out and says basically really general. And you can give me your two cents on it because you're probably in it more than I am. But a pretty neutral stance.
4: And the indication of all the other Fed chairs is that rates need to go up a quarter.
0: I don't think so. Just write it
2: down
0: right
2: now. What don't you think?
0: Here, I don't think they need to go up, and let me tell you why.
4: Okay.
0: So rates, the Fed's going to respond to inflationary pressures. All right. That's their job.
4: Yep.
0: All right. So now we've got oil prices that have come from $90 to $70, soon to be in the 60s. That's going to be lower gas prices, lower diesel fuel prices.
2: Not good for energy stocks, though.
0: That pushes through to the entire economy. That means lower food costs, lower this, lower that. That means inflation is coming down. When inflation,
2: but
0: is
2: you
0: coming,
2: think that'll be reflected in pricing though at the grocery store?
0: Oh, absolutely.
2: When
0: within 60 days. I mean, when prices come down, because when we were getting food in for the restaurants, there was a fuel surcharge on there.
4: Mm-hmm.
0: Well, when prices came down, the fuel surcharge, it didn't go away, but it went down. Which means our cost of goods went down. Same thing's going to happen. We're in a competitive market where everybody's trying to get the lowest cost. They're going to push those savings through as fast as they can to the consumer so that they have a competitive advantage in the marketplace. Same thing with gas prices and everything else. That's a downward pressure on inflation. Inflation will come down.
2: So instead of $14 for a, you know, like a 8-inch pack of Goldfish for your kids.
0: Yeah.
2: Then it's going to be $13.50.
0: Yes. Yep. But that's a huge
2: some cardboard.
0: Transportation is a huge cost.
2: I hear you.
4: So
2: I agree.
4: So you don't think, Jake, what's your take on, you read a lot of this stuff?
7: Yeah, I think that Warsh is, well, first of all, it was his first time ever speaking, so right. No one knows how to react to that. But what I think he showed in terms of his hand is he's a traditionalist in the sense that he thinks that the Fed shouldn't be communicating as much as they have been in recent years as to what the future of the markets hold. They think that the markets should be reacting to the actual like raw data that comes out. Mm-hmm. So maybe less fortunate for us to get less of a tell on what might be happening, but maybe smarter or maybe more pure in terms of like what should happen. I think he wants to reinforce Fed independence. But maybe in the short run, that leads to a little more volatility. You know, who knows what the next Fed meeting would hold if he's, you know, because they're still trying, everyone's trying to feel him out. And so maybe, you know, it could swing the other way really quick. I think if we learn anything, it just seesaws. And so maybe more volatility in the short run until everyone gets used to what the new version of consistency is.
4: And that's what was tough like yesterday. We had a couple of price changes even throughout the day. So people, when you're talking to someone on the phone and where are rates, I mean, it's literally
0: this 15 changing. Minutes.
4: Yeah.
0: It's here.
4: So right now it's here. And I think we do a great job of just honoring what we tell people, though. So even if we need to take a haircut, we'll just do that because you want to honor that. And
2: right.
4: People remember that and they tell their family. You know, a lot of our business is referral-based business. So it's kind of nice to hear. And just keep your word with people, but the market's volatile. So I want to touch on a couple things. We have 5 minutes left. So this week closed on my first portfolio loan. So again,
2: that's
4: being
2: fun.
4: At the, what's that?
2: I say that's fun.
4: It's super cool, right?
2: Yeah.
4: So when a deal, so here's the thing that for me, right, I've been doing this for 20, this will be, it'll be 25 years in January. So 24 years doing this. One of the greatest things about being at a bank finally is I had everything.
0: Mm-hmm.
4: I have literally everything I need. So a deal didn't make sense, but it made sense.
0: Right.
4: Right. So when you're listening to the show right now, and I know everybody listens to that segment, it's really popular.
2: Best one.
4: Best part of the show. When you hear, we can do everything. And when a deal makes sense, it makes sense. Even though it might not make sense to Freddie or Fannie.
0: Right.
4: Right. And we had one that didn't make sense to Freddie or Fannie because of the continuation of spousal maintenance, right? However, at the end of that, what Freddie Fannie don't get is this gal's getting paid out $500,000.
0: Mm-hmm.
4: So we looked at it, and they're putting a ton of money down. We have a 5-year balloon on the deal, a great rate.
0: Yeah, like, so the risk is low.
4: The risk is low. And I'm just like, this is fantastic. So it was super cool to come in. It's kind of a hero's welcome, right? It's kind of like, oh my gosh, you can really do this, right?
0: Mm-hmm.
4: So that's one. Another one right now, we have a deal, and we've talked about it, called Cash to Win, which another organization that partners with Granite Bank on making transactions possible where they're not possible right now. Well, we have one right now. I had a call 2 days ago, and they said, I have to buy out my wife on my divorce in 120 days.
2: Okay.
4: That ends at the end of June. Like, I've got, this is the date. How can you help me? Because me and my new gal are buying this next house, but I need to get this one Like
0: gun.
4: Someone needs to buy that. Yeah. And it's like on the market, but it's like they're afraid it's not going to sell in time. Well, yesterday I got the offer from Cash to Win that we can go in, purchase that property. Now we have a purchase. And this is a, like a...
0: legitimate.
4: It's like not just the... like we have this thing called DTI. No one knows that, but it's debt to income eliminator so we can get rid of some payments. But this one, they're like Cash to Win will purchase this home at the end of this month.
0: Mm-hmm.
4: And then the realtor on this deal is just going to continue to market it, sell it just like they would. Mm-hmm. But we have a deadline. And they're just like, I can't believe that. So you guys can legit do that. And you don't charge them an arm and a leg. It's just... so it's super cool to come in and actually feel like, hey, we're the place to get deals done. Mm-hmm. And I think I've been pretty good at it for a couple decades, but man, I'm kind of...
0: and just as a teaser, we're going to be doing seminars on this, workshops on this very thing, mm-hmm. to show people how easy it can be, mm-hmm. to move from the house you're currently, yep. in to another house that better fits your current lifestyle without having to double up on payments and right. all that, and with certainty.
4: Yep.
0: And it has also the upside potential of economic gain if should that house sell for more,
4: yep.
0: than the buyout was. Yep. And the buyout is at market, so it's pretty good.
4: Yeah, it's not the arms out wide offer, which came right. in at $100,000 less for my wife's townhome.
0: Mm-hmm.
4: It's actually like market rate. So right. that's great. Last thing I want to touch on, and then you guys can ask Jake some more questions. So second homes, if you have a cabin and you're going, man, I just got killed on my rate, but I love this thing. It's family. Mm-hmm. You know, we all hold hands by the campfire, so it's great. However, boy, we just got killed on our rate. We have, what is it called, Jay? It's a federal...
7: it's a federal home loan bank.
4: Federal mm-hmm. home loan bank. So we don't have the... we've talked about LLPAs, loan level price adjusters.
0: Right.
4: Basically, they add on, right?
0: Yeah.
4: They add on to that rate, and it's ugly. I reached out to a handful of people yesterday just in my network that we did financing. So it's kind of cool. So all those are eliminated. Rates are a lot better now.
0: So is that a refi opportunity for if you have a lake place?
4: If you have a lake place, you should be refinancing it for sure. Even with your sale rates are low. No, mm-hmm. they're not. 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
7: Works for purchases too. Yeah.
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7: But yeah, the key there is, as a bank, we're able to sell through to the Federal Home Loan Bank. And so one of the advantages of that is the LLPAs, as Kelvin pointed out. But there's a significant cost difference because Fannie and Freddie wanted to charge the lenders more for a secondary residence.
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16: 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People are leaving their homes. They're being told, everyone head for the lake. This is spreading faster than anyone expected. 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The sky is glowing. There's embers falling like rain. We'll keep you informed.
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14: Rose. Vice President J.D. Vance is on his way to Switzerland for talks between the U.S. and Iran. Vance confirmed that negotiations are already getting underway with the arrival of Jared Kushner and Steve Witkoff today. As millions of fans arrive for the 2026 World Cup, many European visitors are rethinking what they thought they knew about America.
20: Social media posts show tourists embracing everyday experiences, from Waffle House breakfasts to expansive road trips, while praising American hospitality. A Heartland Institute analysis says the reaction highlights the country's economic freedom and entrepreneurial culture compared to Europe. Communities across the U.S. are welcoming visitors, fueling a sense of national pride as America approaches its 250th birthday. John Scott reporting.
14: This is SRN News.
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29: Good morning and welcome to The Flatline. I'm your host, Rick Hughes, and for the next few minutes, please stick with me. It won't be long. Just about 30 minutes of inspiration, motivation, all kind of education, and absolutely no manipulation, because we don't try to con people. We're not going to ask you for money. We're not going to solicit funds. We're not going to try to sell you anything. We just want to give you something, and that's called the Word of God. We want to give you the Word of God to help you verify and hopefully identify God's plan for your life. If this is your first time to hear the Flatline Show, you'll be hearing something a little different. You might not have heard it before. But FLOT stands for Forward Line of Troops. And what we like to teach on this particular radio show is there's a main line of resistance you can put in your soul based on the Word of God. If you learn it and use it, it acts like a main line of resistance to stop the outside sources of adversity before they ever become the inside source of stress. That's why we say adversity is always inevitable, but of course stress is optional. It's up to you. So having a flight line in your soul is critical, and we'll talk more about that. But today is Dad's Day, Father's Day. I'd like to say congratulations to all your daddies that are doing your job in regards to your family. I promise you great dads are a wonderful thing, but it's not easy to be the dad God wants you to be. Let's take a look at old Joshua in the Bible. You remember Joshua, the son of Nun, the tribe of Ephraim. He was born in Egypt as a Hebrew slave, same as Moses, same time. And he apparently linked up with Moses when Moses and Aaron returned. After they got out of there, they came back to seek the release of Israel from Egyptian slavery. Joshua was the man selected by God to be the successor to Moses, and he ruled Israel for 52 years. Moses only 40. But Joshua ruled Israel for 52 years prior to taking leadership. As I said, he was the aide to Moses for 40 years. You might be interested in knowing that when he was 110 years old when he died, Joshua 24:29. And it came to pass after these things that Joshua the son of Nun, the servant of the Lord, died, being 110 years old. That's right out of the scripture. I just read it. So to begin with, let me remind you of what Joshua said before he died. You know, it is appointed that a man wants to die, and after that the judgment. You and I are going to die. There's no way around it. And now I pray that you're prepared for it. I pray that you've trusted the Lord Jesus Christ to be your Savior so that you will have that no more pain, no more tears, no more sorrow, where the old things are passed away and all things become new. That's your eternal life. But without the Lord Jesus Christ, there's no hope for you, because the Bible says, he that believeth not is condemned already. because he has not believed in the only begotten name of the Son of God. So have you made that decision? I hope you have. Have you trusted Christ? I hope you will. Please do. Please do. Do it today. Now, to begin with, let me remind you of what Joshua said before his death. I'm going to read his words to you. Joshua 23:1, and it came to pass a long time after that the Lord had given rest unto Israel from all the enemies around about, that Joshua was waxed old and stricken with age. That means he grew old. He was 110, remember that. After gathering all the elders and the heads of states of Israel, he issued a challenge. That challenge is found in Joshua 23:6.

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2: Welcome to Seculo. It's Friday, June 19th. Welcome to the show today. Look, we got a packed first half of the show, and I do want to hear from you. So give me a call at 1-800-684-3110. Unlike other segments or other shows, I'm going to be taking your calls in this first half hour. I want to hear from you. There's a few different breaking news items. One is the ceasefire that Israel is conducting currently with Hezbollah. This is after, by the way, just last night, while you were sleeping, several hours into this, Hezbollah conducted several attacks on Israel forces that at least killed four Israeli soldiers. Israel then responded with a massive strike currently. But as of right now, Israel and Hezbollah have agreed to renew their ceasefire. This, again, heated up things, and it also ended up probably being one of the reasons why J.D. Vance did delay his trip. As they said, there were some logistical concerns, there were some issues. Now, for the first time, maybe since the beginning of this conflict, we have seen some pretty harsh words from this administration. We're talking about President Trump directly, and harsh, maybe put it maybe too far, but I'll let you hear it yourselves. From President Trump and from Vice President Vance. As we were on air yesterday, Vice President Vance was having that press conference. It ended. I did not hear it while we were on air. It ended with him calling out certain members of the cabinet. We'll play that clip when we get back. But I think you at least need to hear. This is from President Trump, specifically about his relationship with Bibi Netanyahu last night. This is from Axios. You need to hear it. And I have my thoughts, and I want to get yours. So get ready to call in 1-800-684-3110. This is Bite 7.
4: If it weren't for Donald Trump and Bibi Netanyahu worked well with me, but he will tell you, we're the ones with the guns, we're the ones with the whole deal, we're the ones with the B-2 bombers, etc. If it weren't for Donald Trump, Israel would have been eviscerated.
5: Your relationship with Netanyahu's...
4: It's good, but we have to keep him a little bit sane.
5: Are you going to be able to control Israel from attacking Lebanon?
4: Yeah, I will be. I mean, how? I wonder. They have a lot of respect for me, and they do as I say.
2: Pushing back certainly on the narrative. Look, I'll be honest with you. I don't love those words. I think when you hear someone say something like, if it wasn't for me, Israel would be eviscerated, I tend to look at people in the Bible who have said similar things. I look at people who have said that historically and how that's gone. Now, I understand what he thought. His thoughts that we are one of the only friends to Israel, and I have appreciated that. I appreciate the way that he has treated Israel. Saying he has to keep him sane, that's maybe pushing it to where I think you're going to have some pushback here from your Jewish community, from your Israeli community. And then saying, you know, they do as I say, clearly pushing back on the narrative that somehow Israel and Bibi Netanyahu have control over the American president. I never believed that. I don't think anyone should believe that. However, when you start tiptoeing, not even tiptoeing, if you start saying not just the United States of America is their ally and therefore we have been there to protect them, and that's one of the major reasons Israel has kept itself, you know, safe or whatever it may be. But when you start saying, if it weren't for Donald Trump, Israel been eviscerated, I do get a little, you know, the internal part of me, the spiritual part of me, says those are striking words that we need to at least make sure the president is aware of, the not just the global impact of Israel, but the spiritual side of all of this and what that's going to look like. J.D. Vance also had some harsh words. I always tell you on this show, I'm going to be honest with you. I'm going to tell you what I feel is the truth, whether I know you're going to like it or not. I'm going to take your calls about it. And you're going to want to call in right now, 1-800-684-3110. In the next segment, I will take your calls. 1-800-684-3110. Whether you agree with me or disagree with me, it's fine. Just call in. Be respectful to the phone screener, and I want to hear from you. I also want you to support the work of the ACLJ as we wrap up this week. Go to aclj.org, become a champion if you can. That is someone that gives on a monthly basis, and I'm going to let you know about a lot more of the work of the ACLJ a little bit later.
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2: Welcome back to Secula. We are of a full bank of phone calls right now. We're going to try to get to as many of you can. The next segment, Mike Pompeo is going to be joining us. So stay on hold. We'll do our best to get to as many calls as we can in this segment. But I did want to restate why a lot of people are watching, which is obviously there has been a ceasefire now again with Israel and Hezbollah. This comes after attacks last night from Hezbollah that ended with four soldiers being lost, IDF soldiers, and a pretty massive attack from Israel. And they've renegotiated. They've come back to the terms. They've calmed it down a little bit. But this is what's going to happen. This is why these conversations are fluid. And this is why we have to make sure we are keeping you updated, because things change so rapidly, including J.D. Vance's plans to travel, to sign this deal. And this has put a pause on it, along with other logistical issues. Let's just say it that way. And I do want you to hear from, you heard President Trump. You heard my thoughts on it, clearly. A lot of people have some thoughts on my thoughts. But also what you hear from the Vice President of the United States. This happened at the very end of his press conference yesterday, talking specifically about our relationship with Israel.
15: What I will say, and this does bother me, is that you've seen people within Bibi's cabinet who have come out and attacked the deal, and in some ways very personally attacked the President of the United States. And I guess my message to them would be twofold. Number one, Donald J. Trump is the only head of state in the entire world who is sympathetic to the nation of Israel at this moment in time. And he happens to be the head of state of the world superpower. If I was in the cabinet of the Israeli government, I might not be attacking the only powerful ally that I have anywhere left in the entire world. And the second message I would give to some of those cabinet members, Bibi, to his credit, has not gone down this path, but to some of these cabinet members in Israel who are attacking the President of the United States, the other thing that I would say is that over the last 3 months, two-thirds of the defensive weapons that have protected your homeland have been built by American hands and paid for by American tax dollars. The problem for Israel is not Donald J. Trump. And anybody in Israel who thinks their biggest problem is the President of the United States needs to wake up and smell the reality of the situation that country is in.
2: Yeah, I mean, that is from J.D. Vance. A lot of that I don't disagree with, by the way, and the fact that the American people are, and the American government has certainly been one of the few friends to Israel. That's for sure. I have no problem with him saying that. I don't really know who he's talking about within the cabinet. I'm sure that that has maybe been in some Israeli news. I haven't seen that as much. Also, you have to remember, this is what I've said so many times, but it doesn't seem to ever make any difference. Is that Israel's a very diverse political area. You're going to have people on the right and you're going to have people on the left. And the way they structure their government's also very different than the way we do it here. So yes, there may be overall American-style Western values that come out of Israel. But we do have to remember that you have the left and the right in their own versions of that, and sometimes even more nuanced than that, that may have a problem with not only President Trump, but also Prime Minister Netanyahu. This is not like you have some sort of kingdom there in Israel where you don't have people from all sides of the political spectrum. Of course you do. I get nervous, though, in these kind of conversations because it feels like it's playing into what they feel is happening on social media. And if that becomes the case and we start losing President Trump and J.D. Vance to these kind of talks of saying we got to keep Bibi Netanyahu in line. And look, I understand there's nothing wrong with being critical of any sort of government or administration. But when you start saying that and then you start taking full credit, be careful. Be careful. I feel like those are our words we need to be very safe with. Let's actually go to Jose, who's calling in Wisconsin on line five. Jose, go ahead.
12: Yes, I agree with you. I believe in President Trump, his policies. But when I heard him say that they do what I say, you know, criticizing, I mean, President Trump, you got to watch what you say. You're the President of the United States. And to make a remark like that, God has humbled kings that make remarks like that. Professor, yeah. You know, you got to give God all the credit and all the glory and all that's due to him.
2: Yeah.
12: And, you know, you can't be saying that I did this and I did that because of President Trump.
2: Jose, yes. I agree with you. And I'm only cutting you off because I want to take some more calls before this segment is over. I agree with you that that is that sort of gut punch that happens, I think, for a lot of us that maybe grew up in that more background. Maybe you have an evangelical background. Maybe you've read the Bible. You know when these kind of things happen. And you know, and you also see what even happened in the 40s. You see what happened in, you know, so many times historically when Israel was going to lose. They should on paper have lost. And miraculously, they did not. And don't think that that is not some sort of divine hand that is there. So look, I think President Trump also maybe did not grow up as much like that we did. And it does go beyond government. I understand not being able to work with people. I understand that there are people who are difficult. I have a feeling working with President Trump or Bibi Netanyahu is no walk in the park for anyone. And let's not pretend that. These guys are big, big characters and strong leaders. And I'm sure there is pushback between them. But yeah, I don't care for those feelings. And I'm looking at some of the comments. They're very mixed here. I understand some people's like, I don't care about your feelings, Logan. I want the facts. Well, the fact is President Trump came out and made a pretty bold statement. And I'm very concerned about an inevitable pull away from support of Israel that is really only pushed by a radical fringe element that's very loud. And someone had a comment about that. Lisa in Pennsylvania. Let's go ahead and take Lisa.
16: Hi. I agree with you and the last caller. This is a spiritual fight. And yep. I don't think President Trump is getting the proper spiritual advice. I mean, this country's got to pray hard. We've got to stand with Israel or we're doomed. I mean, it's biblical. And I'm not Jewish and I didn't grow up in it, going to church regularly, but these last 15 years of my life as, you know, I approached the end of life.
2: Sure.
16: Yeah. I just see things. It's a spiritual battle and anything that Israel fights, it's a spiritual battle and Satan is behind it. And Donald Trump has got to get behind them or
2: I think I do think this administration is behind Israel and I do think they're supportive and I don't want to raise any big red flags. I don't love the pushback. I also don't, and it's not about pushback, by the way, politically. If you're having a conversation with a world leader, I understand negotiations are tough, When you start taking it to the public sphere, you start planting those seeds. When you have all of a sudden those who have been very much against you, who were maybe your political friends more recently, like your Tucker Carlson's and Megyn Kelly's and those people more recently, saying all of a sudden President Trump seems to be seeing the light. We got to have a we got to take a breather here and realize when you start making these kind of statements, they're not unintentional. And again, I will be critical on the president when I feel like it's necessary. I'll be critical on, you know, I'll be positive when I feel like I need to be positive. And overall, I actually found some very interesting creative things in this plan with Iran. I have been pleased with it really up until right now. And I think that we need to at least be okay with the fact that sometimes these negotiations happen in plain sight. We don't know what's actually going on behind the scenes. I'm aware of that. I'm okay with that. There's just some of that verbiage that I'm not super comfortable with, and that's okay. Let's go ahead and take an ACLJ champion. Cliff is calling in Illinois on line one. Cliff, go ahead.
17: Yeah, this is why I listen to you. Everything's been spot on what I've heard so far. But listen, what I really truly believe is that the left and the right, maybe both in Israel and especially in the United States, are trying to get in between everything like they did with Zelensky when Zelensky came in to see Trump the first time in the Oval Office and had his chest pumped up. There, you know, there's people that don't want this to go through, and it's because of these midterms that are coming up, and they see a doorway into the power being back to the Democrats to totally destroy this country and the world. Thank you.
2: Yeah. Well, Cliff, what I also see is a ceasefire and an agreement, a peace agreement that has happened multiple times now that doesn't seem to last, you know, and though right now everything is on hold, everything is going according to plan, except for we're not having this big signing experience, but we do know President Trump signed it and the head of Iran signed it. And there is an agreement there. And Israel is pushing back a bit, saying we don't necessarily have to agree to this. We weren't really involved in this part of this. So yes, is the American military or is the weaponry and a lot of that being used to help support Israel? Absolutely. Let's not pretend it's not. But so there is the way to keep Israel in check a little bit, because you're going, if you start threatening to not show them support, and President Trump kind of in this said, hey, we got to keep him in check. We got to keep him sane. I think that to me is one of those words I don't love. And then of course, ending that statement with, you know, they listen to me, they do as I say, sort of reversing what the common theory was with President Trump and Benjamin Netanyahu, which is, of course, that online theory of we do everything Israel wants. Look, the next segment, we're going to hear from Mike Pompeo. I see some of your comments going, why are we going to hear from Mike Pompeo? There's very few people in the world that have dealt with Iran quite like Secretary Pompeo. So you may not agree with everything he has to say. You're certainly not going to agree with everything I have to say. But that's okay. You still should hear from experts in their field. And I think we're going to do that when we get back. We're going to break down not only this Iran peace deal, but the chaos that is unfurled after it, and what the future may look like. And with that, I want to give you a minute to go to ACLJ.org and look at what we're doing over there. Not just, you know, donate and support, which I appreciate it. Of course, some of you right now may be too fired up to do that, and whatever, that's fine. But if you do like the fact that we even give you this honest take, this honest show, we only do it because people like you support the work. So go to ACLJ.org. We'll be right back.
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2: Welcome back to Secular. We're having some connection issues with Secretary Pompeo, so I'm going to continue to take some of your phone calls. If you want to call in, 1-800-684-3110. Of course, we are talking about the major news that came out overnight. A lot of stuff happens overnight. You know, we had about 24 hours of ceasefire. Then Hezbollah in Israel kind of relit their issues. Four IDF soldiers were killed, and Israel hit back pretty hard. Right now, they are back to returning to a ceasefire that was negotiated. And at the same time, you have President Trump and J.D. Vance kind of making their first, I would say, or at least the most vocal concerns with their relationship with Israel, saying, you know, we love BB, it is what it is, but there's, you know, JD said there's people in the administration that are calling out Donald Trump, and they're really upset about the Iran deal, and how dare they. And then on the other hand, you have President Trump saying we're trying to keep BB sane, and that, you know, we're friends, but without Donald Trump, this nation would be eviscerated. So it's a lot to take in, but I want to hear from you. 1-800-684-3110. Let's go ahead and take some phone calls. Let's go to Ann, who is calling on or from Pennsylvania, watching on Facebook. Go ahead.
25: Hey, gentlemen, how are you today?
2: I'm good,
25: Thank
2: Ann.
25: You for all the good work that you do and that you continue to do.
2: Thank you.
25: I am going to become a champion. I am a woman of my word.
2: Thank you so much.
25: Now, having said, thank you guys. So I just wanted to say a couple of different things. So I'm still trusting in Trump, and I just wanted to kind of explain. I think the biggest problem, J.D. Vance, is J.D. Vance, okay? So without Israel, there would be no America. Without Judaism, there would be no Christianity. Without the Old Testament, there would be no New Testament. God's covenant was never broken with Israel because God does not break his promises. Replacement theology is pure blasphemy, and this is my opinion. Israel is an ally, not a protectorate. That's a fact, actually. The Bible is clear. Do not listen to the Tuckers. Do not allow your love for Israel to be swayed in any way by members of it within the cabinet, whether it be J.D. Vance. Well, he kind of comes to my mind. Having said that, guys, thank you for everything you do. Thank you for fighting for the Constitution. Thank you for fighting for we the people.
2: And I appreciate your call. And look, I want to make sure it's very clear. I agree pretty much with you wholeheartedly that there is an okay discussion and an okay issue. Because again, one I've said here so many times, including in this last segment, is there are so many people in Israel you're going to disagree with politically. There's so many people you're going to disagree with in the government. The next prime minister of Israel, you're probably not going to like as much as you like Bibi Netanyahu, if you're a fan of Prime Minister Netanyahu. Because they have a political system that is actually democratic and similar to ours. Different, very different, actually, but at least the people have a voice. And sometimes those people are going to have voices you disagree with. Now, the historical version of this story is not unlike how you said with America, same way. There's going to be presidents of the United States I disagree with. There's going to be administrations I disagree with. Likely a lot throughout my life. And I will always tell you how I feel. However, that doesn't mean I have any issues of existence with the country, with America in general. Do we have Secretary Pompeo? All right, Secretary Pompeo is joining us via phone right now. Look, I got to get your thoughts, Secretary Pompeo, with this deal. Obviously, a peace deal was signed. President Trump signed it. The president of Iran signed it. A few hours later, No shocker, Israel and Hezbollah, things start lighting back up. They calm down again. Here we are now. Seems to things begin to change by the hour. At least this time we've had you on. There's been some movement in a direction. I just want to get your thoughts.
0: I appreciate that. Look, three things I think are worth thinking about for everyone who's listening. First, we've made more progress taking down the Islamic Republic of Iran than we've made in the last 40 years. And President Trump should be credited for that. They are in a militarily weaker position,
2: sure,
0: a politically weaker position, an economically weaker position. Good stuff. Second, we should see if they've turned over a new leaf. Look, I've been on your show a handful of times talking about this. I don't see it. The regime seems to me to be implacable, unchangeable, theocratic thugs. I don't see them honoring any deal that they signed. You can already begin to see it. Hezbollah didn't move without the Iranian government's approval. And then finally, one of the challenges for the administration is a direct result of what they've done. Iran's leadership is fractured. I'm sure there are multiple views on what they ought to do next. And you see that one guy signs a deal, another guy cuts a video saying we want to go kill every American.
2: Right.
0: So a very complicated situation and one that we need to see play out. I hope that we're ready to do the necessary and force the strait open and not let the Iranians make a single nickel off of the terror regime that they've created.
2: Yeah, it seems like we make sort of some pomp and circumstance out of these deals and they feel like they bear no fruit very quickly, or they have some issue that comes up 24, 48 hours later. Like, it's just the nature of what we're dealing with the Middle East. At the same time, obviously there has been some pushback against Benjamin Netanyahu and our support of Israel that has been from the left and from the right. And now you are seeing some responses that are maybe a little bit more publicly critical from the president, from the vice president. Historically, we've had a great relationship with Israel. And what I don't want to see, obviously, is a tide turn based on social media or podcast or even us, like, to push a divide between Israel and the United States of America. Do you feel like that is something we need to at least keep ourselves aware of and, you know, keep it in check?
0: Look, that relationship is incredibly valuable to the United States of America. It's certainly valuable to Israel as well. It's valuable to us militarily. Their technology, their combat experience, their intelligence services have all saved American lives. When I was the CIA director, I saw that. I watched Israeli intelligence save countless American lives. We shouldn't let that fracture. They're the lone democracy in the region. They are our best security partner. They're one of our great economic and business partners, too. We should be thankful for what the Israeli government has done for the United States. They've clearly done it for themselves in the same way that we do the work putting America first. But that's a relationship that I don't think there's much risk of it being broken, but we all ought to be sure that we are honoring that, not doing work for Israel. That is, sure, they have their job. Just like the Europeans need to defend themselves,
2: absolutely,
0: Israelis will do the necessary for themselves as well.
2: All right, Secretary Pompeo, I'm going to let you go here. We're having some connection issues, but I appreciate you calling. And I want to get to at least one more phone call if we could. I want to go to Mike in Texas. He's been on hold for a while. Mike, go ahead.
1: Hey, guys. I appreciate everything that Trump's doing and the whole effort out in Iran and to get rid of the evilness out there. I'm concerned about the overall strength of the deal, of the agreement.
2: Sure.
1: And the reason being is part of that agreement is to stop funding the terrorist organizations of Hezbollah and Hamas and the like. So if that's the case, then they shouldn't be able to delay negotiations because Israel's defending itself against Hezbollah.
2: Yeah. Look, Mike, I don't disagree with you here. I really got a minute left in the segment, but I do think that this deal needs to be upheld, and it is the problem. And Secretary Pompeo brought it up. When you're dealing with a regime like this in Iran, the trust can only go to a certain level. The proof will only come over time, and we will see how things play out. Now, I appreciate your call, Mike. I appreciate everyone that called in, by the way, for this first half hour. The second half hour, we're going to take a little bit of a step back. There have been some really great pieces that have been put together. There's been some great interviews, people we've had on over the last week, and I want to make sure that those don't get lost in the shuffle. So for the next half hour, it's going to be a bit of a flashback to a lot of the great stuff that's happened over the week. So if you've been paying attention each and every day, some of it may seem familiar, but if not, enjoy the second half hour of the broadcast. With that, I want to tell you, for right now, this is a very important time. As we head toward the 250th celebration of America, I want you to be a supporter of the ACLJ. It's a great way to get your values around the world represented. That's at aclj.org. Be right back with more on Seculo.
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19: SRN News, I'm Mary Rose. Vice President J.D. Vance has left for Switzerland as the White House looks to get negotiations with Iran back on track. U.S. and Iranian negotiators will meet at a venue in Switzerland to discuss details of their interim agreement to halt the war. House Speaker Mike Johnson tells the Salem Radio Network Republicans have an excellent chance of maintaining control of the House of Representatives.
22: We've got great candidates, an extraordinary record to run on, a great environment, and meanwhile, the Democrats are going stock raving mad. There's an insurgent left has taken over the Democrat Party. The Marxists are taking control. They're openly running as socialists and anti-Semites and everything else. And I really, really like our chances in the fall. I'm convinced we're going to win.
19: Father's Day is Sunday, and Americans are expected to spend a record $28 billion. This is SRN News.
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35: 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No phones, nothing. Just me, my sister, and my mom. All we had was this little battery radio. 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
15: Of course that Kevin show is going to be great. 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
11: Featuring the music of Dick Tunney and the dream in...

0: Right? They're fun songs, but the message in those songs stick with you and you remember through music. They're reading their Bibles. And so the parents are seeing this changed behavior. The child is completely different from when they left.
1: Yeah.
0: And it impacts that. And the child's like, I want to go to church. And so they're leading in those spaces and they can be the voice that changes a family.
1: That quantifies the meaning of that experience to them in a completely different way. And so if they've never ridden on horseback, if they've never seen stars at night, like I know kids from New York City that have never seen a star at night because their whole life has been lived in the city where there's so much light that they can't see the night stars. It also connects them in a different way to what God has created and the beauty of his creation. And I think some of that is reflected back in how they view and see themselves and maybe what their future can be.
0: Yes. You know, it's interesting when our kids get to camp, like the first day or two, a lot of times they're not sure they want to be there because this is new, right? And they have their walls up and their boundaries up and they're a tough exterior and not necessarily participating. By the end of day two into day three, they are full in on camp life and they are smiling, laughing. They're having so much fun. By day five, they're crying because they don't want to go home.
1: Right.
0: This becomes a safe place for them. It becomes a place where they can be themselves. Like I said earlier, they're not carrying those burdens that they have at home. They can let those things go for a little while. When we create that safe space, when we can get kids out in God's creation, there's something that happens within us when we can find that peaceful setting, and it opens our hearts to encounter God.
1: Yeah.
0: And it changes them. I've had, you know, stories of kids saying, I slept in my own bed for the first time because at home they had to share a bed, or they went to sleep without the sound of gunshots. Or they got three meals a day. Like, their experience is completely different from at home. And that's not every kid. I don't want to stereotype and say that's every kid, but some kids encounter and face these things.
1: Yeah.
0: And they each come and it certainly becomes their...
1: Each one of them certainly brings pain into...
0: They all do.
1: And they, hopefully they find the joy of Jesus in the process. Okay, friends, here's the number, 888-206-2794, 888-206-2794. Kevin McCullough, you can also give online at thatkevinshow.com. Click the Angel Tree banner at the top of the page.
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0: approach to finding deeply discounted securities, whether they be equities, distressed debt, real estate, wherever opportunities arise. He is the author of Margin of Safety, a highly sought after and rare book put out in 1991, as well as the editor of Security Analysis, the 7th edition, Seth Klarman. Welcome to Bloomberg.
1: It's so great to be here. Thank you, Barry.
0: Thank you so much. I've been looking forward to this for forever. Before we get into your investment philosophy and the development of Baupost, I have to roll back a little bit to your early days. Economics from Cornell, an MBA from Harvard. What was the original career plan?
1: So I was always drawn to investing. Even when I was a very young kid, I was interested in the baseball statistics. I became aware that there were these other columns of numbers in the newspaper and asked my neighbor what those were and started to understand and follow the stock market a little bit. So, of course, I had no idea what I was doing, but I was paying attention from quite early age. I didn't really ever develop a career plan, but I was drawn to the stock market. I think I'm drawn to puzzles, Barry. I like doing word puzzles every day. I like solving math puzzles. I subscribe still to something called a math puzzle book published by Dell. And stock market's a big puzzle. The financial markets are a big puzzle. How does it all work? And how does the performance of the companies get reflected in stock prices? And how can an investor outperform everybody else? And so all of that is a piece of what drew me in.
0: So I'm interested in how you first found that beyond the newspaper stock price pages. You grow up in Baltimore. Your parents divorced when you were relatively young. Mom was an English teacher, later a psychiatric social worker. Dad was a health economist at Johns Hopkins and NYU. Was it just simply thumbing through the sports pages literally to the next set of pages where the stock pages?
1: That's literally the numbers on the page attracted my attention. I would say, you know, I think my origin story is a lot like other people who ended up in the investing business, like Warren Buffett, like I think Todd Combs, like many others, drawn to small businesses, wanted to make money. So I was delivering newspaper route for the Baltimore Sun papers. I had a snow cone stand in my driveway one summer. I mowed lawns, I raked leaves, I shoveled snow. I did little carnivals for the neighborhood kids, whatever. I sold candy at religious school on the on Tuesdays and Thursdays because the kids were starving after school, and I would buy it up over the weekend and bring it to school and sell it for an arbitrage profit. So it was just a pattern of being drawn to small business and making money, and over time that led to an interest in stock market. I bought my first stock with some bar mitzvah money when I was around 10 years old.
0: Well, it couldn't have been bar mitzvah money if
1: it wasn't
0: 10.
1: Bar mitzvah money. Then it was a present, but then bar mitzvah money continued to be piled in.
0: 10 years old, and
1: I bought a share of Johnson & Johnson.
0: Uh-huh. Still have it?
1: Do not still have it. It split 3-for-1, but ultimately I presumably have traded that in for something else that I like better.
0: So let's fast forward a little bit to the Baupost origin story, which isn't that far ahead. You're only 25. The urban legend is you co-found Baupost, but reality, you were brought in to manage money for the four founding families. Still, at 25, that's a kind of shocking thing. Oh, we have all this wealth. Let's bring in this kid to run our portfolio.
1: Right, and I would say the same thing. If I were in their seats, I would wonder, well, how does this kid know how to do that? So I don't think people should generally be starting investment firms at age 25. And of course, I really didn't start the firm. The firm was in the process of being created. The four clients of the firm that came together, the founders, had the idea that they would build a firm that might go and make investments itself, might hand money to others who were in the business already of making investments. So I think they wanted to build kind of an institutional structure, a framework for how to make sure the money got managed well, given what was then, back in the early 80s, a highly fraught time, as you know from history.

0: The volatile markets, long history of underperformance of the stock market, and real economic uncertainty, stagflation at some point, and getting worse. Treasury bond yields were getting higher and higher. So it was a really fraught moment. And I think they wanted to make sure that the money they had not only was kept intact, but was accounted for, clip the coupons and collect the dividends and all of that. The founders were all selling businesses around that time. So the serendipity was, I was a student at business school. Bill Porvoo, the PO of Baupost, was my real estate professor. And he and some friends were selling Channel 5. He was a big investor in that. The Metro Media, the largest sale at the time of a TV station to Metro Media, it was the ABC affiliate in Boston. A third friend had a computer publishing and consulting business. All that was getting sold. So they had this pile of $27 million. And the basic job offer I got wasn't come run a fund. It was come join us and let's figure out smart things to do with the money.
1: So eventually you become the lead partner there. I don't know if CEO is the right term.
0: I wasn't CEO for the first 7 or so years, and then I became CEO and effectively got control of the firm as a sort of a handshake deal where we agreed that if I worked hard and did well for the clients that they would recognize that with a stake in the business. So I had no stake the day it was formed and ended up with over half.
1: Ended up with over half. That's amazing. 40-something years later.
0: And now much less because I'm a big believer in sharing the pie with my team.
1: Mm-hmm. Makes a lot of sense. Let's talk a little bit about the timing. You mentioned there was a lot of turmoil and stagflation. The previous 16 years, I want to say the inflation-adjusted returns were something like down 75%, 66 to 82, something along those lines. 82 was the beginning of a historic bull market. How did that affect how you thought about risk, how you thought about opportunities? What did the markets look and feel like in 82 when I imagine most people were still pretty bearish?
0: Yeah, so right, I think Malcolm Gladwell would look and say, 1982, what an interesting time to start an investment firm. That certainly was a wind at your back in terms of being successful. The challenge is, and you know this, how it works in the markets, is you had no idea that you were at the beginning of a long bull market. What you felt was the market hasn't done that well for a long period of time, and people were very skeptical about it. And you could always point to, I think this is probably valuable insight, is you can always point to things at any moment that don't add up, that seem overvalued, that seem risky, and yet we get through most of those things. So at the time, it didn't feel like a gimme, it didn't feel like a layup hand. But what ended up happening was, you know, we tried to make money apart from the market. We weren't buying an index. Indexes weren't big then anyway. We weren't buying the market. We were buying idiosyncratic situations, looking for situation bottom up by bottom up mispricings. And that led to us building a record. So while it looks just okay compared to the market over that period of time, I think we would have done okay whether the market had been up, down, or sideways.
1: Really, really interesting. So given you were coming off of what was an epic bear market and just a whole lot of cross currents, stagflation, super high rates under Volcker, you're not that far away in 82 from the end of Vietnam, Watergate, all that malaise. How did that environment affect you as a professional investor? How did that change how you looked at the world, and what lessons did you take from it?
0: I would tell you, I think every investor needs to be a student of history, that it may not repeat exactly, but it certainly rhymes, and it is very valuable to understand, and I think especially financial history for an investor. So what are the worst moments? How did we go through a market crash in 1929 to 1933 and a Great Depression that lasted close to a decade? What must that have been like for the people at the time? How would one handle oneself if you're going into a period like that? That we know that even the greatest acclaimed value investor of all time, Benjamin Graham, nearly went broke twice during that era. So it's, I think, incumbent on all investors to be thinking and maybe holding multiple inconsistent thoughts in their head at the same time, that I found this interesting opportunity today, this bargain price stock, for whatever reason, it's out of favor, they cut their dividend, it's a spinoff, it's a bankrupt security that's converting into a new equity. These things tend to get mispriced, but you've got a backdrop of, from time to time, as today we have a backdrop of very expensive market and a bit of euphoric conditions. Is that dangerous? It's dangerous, but we're also at the cusp of maybe a groundbreaking new technology. So I think over the 40 years, it's always been some of both, that you've got a backdrop of something, sometimes very depressed, sometimes very optimistic, but you've also got individual securities that are fluctuating around, maybe creating bottom-up opportunity. What I deeply believe is that value investors make money staying in the bottom-up, that you might have a top-down view, you might say, yeah, this could be a bubble, it could be a problem, but bottom-up is where you're going to devote your time. It keeps you anchored, that if you have a portfolio of bargains, you're probably going to do okay if you've stress-tested them and if you've been intellectually honest about them and they really are bargains.
1: Coming up, we continue our conversation with Seth Klarman, CEO and portfolio manager at the Baupost Group, discussing the firm's evolution and philosophy. I'm Barry Ritholtz. 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
12: We decided to go outside and look up at the moon. 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
8: 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There's a rumor it started, can you believe this, in a barn. And now, the winds are picking up. Wait, we're getting reports it's jumped the street. Entire blocks are catching. People are leaving their homes. They're being told, everyone head for the lake. This is spreading faster than anyone expected. They're telling us to head for the lake now. Flames are leaping from rooftop to rooftop. The sky is glowing. There's embers falling like rain. We'll keep you informed.
7: 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Radio makes it real.
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16: I'm Barry Ritholtz. 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Our extra special guest this week is Seth Klarman. He's CEO and portfolio manager at the Baupost Group, a legendary value and distressed investment shop out of Boston, running over $22 billion in assets. So you mentioned Ben Graham. I'm curious as to who else were important influences on the development of your investment philosophy. I've read about Michael Price and Max Hein. Who affected you the most over the years? Who still affects you?
3: Right. So I think reading Ben Graham was certainly a major influence on me, I think, as he has been on essentially everybody in the value investing community. And then Warren Buffett, the real life practitioner of Graham as well. And it was always heartening to know that somebody like Buffett, who seemed to think similarly to how I thought about downside risk, thought about the need to stay focused in individual companies and not worry so much about the overall market, the willingness to hold cash, and concurrently, like the willingness to not have an opinion on everything. I have a lot of ideas and I end up with no opinion, no position. But once in a while, we find something that seems way off the beaten path that's really interesting. So to watch Warren Buffett do that, I've realized now that Warren probably had a certainty of the idea that he would compound capital over a long period of time. And I think that is something that Graham probably gave Warren, gave me as well. The idea that if you protect on the downside, if you don't find yourself getting margin calls frozen in place because you're too exposed, getting massive redemptions because you're down so much. If you can position yourself that way, it can leave you in a position to play offense when even your best competitors might be not on the playing field. And that's a huge advantage. So I think that Graham and Dodd is kind of a North Star. It kind of is a place where you can stay focused on what's something worth. You can ignore the herd. You can ignore the siren song of growth at any price and of exciting new technologies and exciting IPOs. And you can ignore all that because you have a confidence that I own something that's going to be worth more a year or two from now than it is today. And that's, I think, that's an underpinning that lets you follow a value investment strategy.
16: So you mentioned downside risk, and that we referred to before you began in 1982. Less than a decade later, you publish Margin of Safety, 1991. What led to you at the ripe old age of 34 to write a book on risk management? What was the motivation? How was it initially received? Because it's become so sought after these days. What was the initial reception like?
3: Yeah, so I think in retrospect, that looks pretty darn presumptuous. I got asked to write it by a classmate from business school who worked at HarperCollins at the time, or Harper and Row maybe, before HarperCollins. And she had seen some of my client letters. She said, you know, you seem like you'd be a good writer, and you're a smart guy, maybe you'll have something to tell the audience. I what I really thought was, I'm just updating Intelligent Investor for modern examples and a contemporary market that's decades since that book was written. And I thought maybe I'd make it a little bit more accessible for the average Joe. I don't know whether it accomplished that, but that's what I was trying to do. I had no idea I didn't think I would make money from writing the book. I mean, as an author, you know, we get like $1.50 an hour, but it's a great feeling and it's a ton of work, but I think ultimately worth it. And you get smarter from the act of writing about what you do. You can do what you do all day long without maybe fully forming the philosophy, but if you want to share it with anybody else, it makes you think more clearly about what you do.
16: Yeah, the former Librarian of Congress, Daniel Burstyn, used to say, I write to figure out what I think. And there's a lot of truth to that.
3: Yeah.
16: What was the initial reception like? Did people respond, or did it kind of land and a handful of value geeks bought it, but no one else?
3: So it's somewhere in between. What happened first was, I think my editor got fired 3 different times, so I kept getting new editors. They had promised to back the book with advertising, and they didn't. So the book landed with a bit of a thud. I think it had maybe a very tiny second printing. So I think they printed maybe 7,000 copies. I ended up buying a bunch of them back from HarperCollins by the time they took it off the market, and the rights somehow reverted back to me. What it did do, though, it was bought, I think, significantly by competitors who used it to train their teams. And that was also like, is that what I wrote it for? Because I don't mind, but it wasn't maybe the starting goal. The starting goal was, if you go back to the book, the first half of it was about the street and about how they treat the average investor and maybe the challenge of whether the investor's getting a good deal. And the second half is maybe an investment approach, a value-oriented approach, and how an investor might think about doing that, even if they're not a professional investor. So it was successful. In a weird way, it's sort of, because it didn't get republished, it developed a bit of a cult following, and that's kind of amusing and interesting to me. And of course, we've reprinted some on our own, so we've made it available to our clients and to summer interns and to anybody that's connected to the firm.
16: So in 2023, the seventh edition of Security Analysis, Ben Graham's framework for investing, was edited by you and in a lot of ways substantially rejiggered. How different is this version than Ben Graham's? I mean, obviously, the market's changed, the economy is, so much is different than when he was writing. How did you approach this?
3: So the earlier edition, the sixth edition, I was co-editor with Jim Grant and Bruce Greenwald, and the seventh edition, they asked me to just edit that one. As editor, we didn't follow the process that you might follow, because we kind of thought of Security Analysis as the Bible, and we thought we should leave it alone. And what we should do is have modern day expert investors write commentary about the different chapters, different sections of the book. So that's what we did. So I think the sixth edition and the seventh both have some really great selections by investors, some of whom are well known, but some of whom aren't known at all. And, you know, my former colleague, David Abrams, is one of them. David's contribution in the sixth edition is one of the most brilliant things I've ever read. And so I felt like we're moving Graham and Dodd into a different era. The thing that's beautiful about Graham and Dodd is it was written 100 years ago, give or take, and it was written during the Depression, and things that made sense in a Depression haven't made sense every day since then, because we haven't been in a Depression most of the time since then, if at all. So it was an update, taking what's valuable, why people revere the book as a Bible, but also making it more accessible and more relevant modern day. We expanded it to cover some topics that weren't covered. It certainly has more international investing, which wasn't really focused on by Graham. It talks about some other private investments. It talks about some of the changes in financial markets, the latest manias and fads and all of that, but also the changes in market structure, the changes in asset classes that have come into existence. And all of that, I think, is a valuable updating of the literature and helps keep something relevant that deserves to be relevant while updated, because in its original Graham and Dodd 1934 form, wouldn't be very useful to people.
16: Really, really interesting. So let's talk a little bit about the way you think of opportunities and risks. During the 2008-2009 financial crisis, you raised about $4 billion, and the research I read, you were deploying $100 million a day into distressed assets. That seems like a big chunk of money. First of all, are those numbers remotely accurate? Is that ballpark?
3: It's ballpark. What I would tell you, first of all, is we had been closed for new clients much of our history, but we kept a list in case. And so when the market started to fall apart after Bear Stearns and then after Lehman, there were all kinds of things going on, and people were in great stress as we entered the uncertainty of an economic decline that could have pretty epic proportions. As it turned out, it certainly was the worst decline since the Great Depression, and it's stands out as kind of the mother of all bear markets for anybody in the last 100 years. So the challenge was, maybe it's time to take some capital, and the odds are increasing every day that we're going to be able to deploy it fruitfully. So what you said is about right.
16: So Bear Stearns, if I'm remembering correctly, was spring of 2007. Lehman was September of 2008. That's not a lot of time from there until March 2009 when everything really bottomed. I have three questions about this. The first is, how quickly were you able to raise capital, get the docs signed, and be prepared to deploy that as opportunities arose? Doesn't seem like there's a lot of time.
3: The team worked heroically, and we were able to raise very significant capital within a quarter.
16: Wow, that's really quickly. Now, you mentioned the team. I have heard some really interesting rumors and legends. How did you put this team together? What was their marching orders? How did everybody operate in that period of absolute turmoil and mayhem?
3: So we already were an established firm. We'd been up and running for you know, a couple of decades by then. So I had a team in place, and they were deeply knowledgeable, experienced.
16: Distressed asset expertise in the group?
3: Not everybody on the team has that, but a very high percentage of the team has that. And people at Baupost like being versatile athletes. So we're nimble, we're agile, and we cross-train. Just kind of like baseball teams are doing now in the minor leagues. They don't want you to just be a third baseman. They also want you to play outfield and maybe second if need be. And so the same with us, that we have people that sit in four different groups, as you mentioned, but all of them can work on distressed situations. And people in the private investments especially love when we're super busy in the public markets and we call them in to work on a distressed credit.
16: Coming up, we continue our conversation with Seth Klarman, CEO and Portfolio Manager at the Baupost Group, discussing the state of investing in today's environment. I'm Barry Ritholtz. 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
1: My son was a big hockey fan. We were following the U.S. team. Nobody thought they'd win against the Russians. I was working the toll booth that night, and I had the radio on.
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2: Do you believe in miracles?
1: Yes! I just started jumping up and down in the booth. People had it on in their car. They're cheering. I'm cheering. Driver drops his money. I waved him through anyway. Picked it up later. You know, it felt like the whole country was in that booth with me.
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5: Ladies and gentlemen, something is happening here in Hoboken.
6: He hit it. He actually hit it.
5: And now he's running.
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5: No one seems entirely sure where he's supposed to go.
6: Or what qualifies as out.
5: And now the entire city of New York appears to be arguing about
7: it. Oh, come on. That was a strike.
8: It was not.
7: Are you out of your mind?
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1: My son was a big hockey fan. We were following the U.S. team. Nobody thought they'd win against the Russians. I was working the toll booth that night, and I had the radio on.
2: The Americans are controlling the puck.
1: Cars coming through, one after another, and I'm listening.
2: They could do it. They could do it.
1: And I'm thinking, we might actually do this.
6: Do you believe in miracles?
1: Yes! I just started jumping up and down in the booth. People had it on in their car. They're cheering. I'm cheering. Driver drops his money. I waved him through anyway. Picked it up later. You know, it felt like the whole country was in that booth with me.
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0: extra special guest today is Seth Klarman. He is the CEO and portfolio manager of Value Investing. Legend. The Bow Post Group, the firm manages about $22 billion in client assets. We've touched briefly on things affecting today's environment, price of oil, inflation. We have a Middle East war. We're still dealing with a new set of tariffs. It seems like every week there's a different macro headache. How do you think about the current environment? Is it something that has to be dealt with and compartmentalized, or do you just look at it as yet another input into fundamental values?
2: So I think AI is a sea change, and that I'm not a tech guy, and I'm not a personal user at the cutting edge of technology, but I've spent a huge amount of time. I think that the advent of AI has forced me and probably everyone to just add more time to their day to stay current, that I've never seen a technology with this kind of importance and potential game-changing magnitude. So I read everything I get my hands on. I listen to a lot of podcasts as well. I read a lot of books and magazine articles as well. I'm consumed because even though I don't think Baupost as a value firm is going to find too many ways to get long AI exposure, I think that we don't want to be behind the curve. We don't want to not know what we don't know. And so the team is doing a fabulous job thinking about AI, thinking about ways to incorporate it into our processes, but also especially thinking about the implications of AI on our portfolio companies. So I think we have found ways to have a little bit of long exposure in things, for example, like data centers, where we own a few private investments at what we think is a very considerable discount to where data centers tend to trade. We're not sure what the right discount is, or we're not really sure what the right long-term cap rate is, but we think owning at a significant discount is a good thing. So we have some exposure, but mostly we're trying to own a portfolio where we have avoided AI losers. And maybe occasionally we found something that market thinks is an AI loser that we think isn't. And to otherwise have things with ancillary exposure to AI where we can turn into AI winners, but not pay much for the privilege. So it's a piece of what we do. In the meantime, obviously you referred to tariffs and the volatility of the president and this administration. There are things coming out of left field all the time. Some of it is policy, some of it is distraction, I think maybe deliberate distraction, and it's very hard to deal with that. I think most investors, and I too, have said, I need to make a mental note of it. I need to think about who I want to vote for next time there's an election, but I also need to not get distracted by this. And most of it doesn't end up mattering on a investment-by-investment basis. So it is a time of tremendous change, high degrees of volatility. And you see the volatility, the stock by stock volatility is unbelievable, that when they love a stock, they can't get enough of it and it goes through the roof. And when they turn on a stock, it gets clobbered. And so the individual stock dispersion is very high, while the overall market volatility is actually quite low.
0: Huh, really, really interesting. Let's talk about a distraction and what it might mean. We're recording this a couple of days before the SpaceX IPO. It'll broadcast a couple of days after the SpaceX IPO. This is not only a giant trillion-dollar valuation, but it's got a lot of hair on the deal with this tiny float and the NASDAQ waiving the rules to put it into the queues. How do you look at an event like this in terms of the overall gestalt of the market? Is I know the old line is they don't ring a bell at the top, but at a certain point, how do you perceive something like this? Does it trouble you?
2: So my compliance team is very clear that I can't talk about individual securities, and we own no SpaceX privately or in any other form. What I would say to you is I share your sense that this is the kind of bell that might ring at the top. It is an unprofitable company in aggregate. It is an enormous valuation. I think we both read in the paper this morning the Goldman estimates of what growth would have to be in some parts of their business, like 100x, in order to justify the current price.
0: For a long period of time.
2: For a long period of time. And those projections have a way of not happening. It's not impossible, but it's hard. I think that it is, I think investors might be missing just how much money is being sucked out of the system between large IPOs. This won't be the last one. OpenAI and Anthropic are coming. And there's a ton of other IPOs that are stuck in institutional investors' portfolios that also they'd love if they could get them off at any point. Then the float might be tiny today, but you have a large number of shareholders, private investments. We read again this morning that 10 or 15% of some endowments, entire endowment is in the one name SpaceX. So they're going to want to sell. Employees are going to want to monetize and go from being wealthy on paper to wealthy in a bank deposit. And so that's a lot of stock for sale. And we have to sell that stock while apparently Google and Facebook need more money, and where OpenAI and Anthropic need more money, and utilities need more money to power, and chip companies need to build new factories in America. There's so much demand for money, and I think we're in a vulnerable place where ultimately supply and demand for money determines the cost of capital, and that's true in a bond market, and it's in effect true in the stock market. So we might be looking at some supply-demand excess where prices soften just because there's so much supply of securities and the need to monetize is so great by these private companies.
0: So let's talk about another imbalance between supply and demand through history. But because Baupost has been around for over four decades, you've traded and invested through and survived all sorts of different market regimes: inflation, disinflation, the dot-com bubble, the financial crisis, QE and ZERP, COVID, and more recently the return to, let's just call it, normalized interest rates. Has anything changed since 1982? Is it just the same careening from one crisis to another, or do things eventually sort of moderate, sort of do we learn from these experiences? What's the same? What's different?
2: I think that all investors should be students of history, as we talked about. And I think we know that over the course of history, there are cycles, that you're going to have a cycle where you're at war and then another cycle where people are tired of war and you have peace for a while. At some point, you have peace long enough that people forget how bad war is, and you end up in another war. And you have those similar cycles, whether it's the government spending and inflation and deflation, that sort of thing. Even the nature of debt, that debt feels great when nobody's asking you to pay it back, and when interest rates are low, at some point debt becomes pernicious and a giant problem. So I think we're likely to always see those cycles, at least as long as humans are in charge of markets. How do you navigate it? I think you navigate it by realizing that you may not see the cycle with clarity while you're in it, but you know there are cycles. You know that what seems to be true today for all time probably won't be true for all time, and hold on to that. So again, it goes to the idea of holding inconsistent ideas in your head at the same time. This is both true and likely at some point to become less true or untrue, and you don't know exactly how. So How do you hold a portfolio? You diversify. When things are up a lot and become more expensive and the go forward return is low, you take profits. You trade out. When things are out of favor so badly that the returns look high, maybe there's a time to step in and buy during a period when others are dumping. So I think it's that. Stay focused on the bottom up. Remember broadly the weather, so when you go camping, you don't not prepare appropriately for stormy days, not just in the mountains, but in the financial markets. And look, Baupost protects on the downside as best we can. by doing deep fundamental analysis, by knowing our names unbelievably well, by not being afraid to sell them when the price is up, and the same way, same as we buy more when the price is down, by finding securities that are maybe more senior in nature, whether in public or private markets, and by macro hedging the portfolio to an extent, because we know that those rainy days are going to happen. And so we're buying macro protection when vols are low and people think nothing bad is going to happen, so we can sell that at a gain, both because the price moved and because vol moved up during a stormier moment in the markets.
0: So we now have a new Fed chair, and that's a great leaping off point to talk about a lot of skepticism broadly, but you've been pretty skeptical about Fed policy since the financial crisis. How do you think rates have affected investors? What's been the impact on behavior? And are we at a point now where rates have more or less normalized? How do you look at the present environment?
2: You know, I believe in people taking responsibility for their actions. I believe that we are a healthier system when there's a reckoning for excess and for, you know, egregious speculation and for over leverage. So I kind of hated that the Fed took rate. I totally understood why the Fed took rates down to zero after the great financial crisis, and that it was really the only way to hold things together, give time to heal. But by leaving rates there for an extra decade after there was no crisis, I think we stoked a problem. We sort of incented speculation and maybe disincentivized responsibility. And so we got some of that. We saw that firsthand in 2022 when the market had gone higher and higher and higher. You had those SPACs and all kinds of garbagey companies trading at very high prices, the meme stocks. And then it blew up in 2022. A lot of stocks down, you know, 50, 70, 80, 90, 95%. And that's what happens when you get that kind of unregulated speculation. I think today we are back speculating. We're speculating in an era that in an area that feels more legitimate.
0: Thank you, Seth, for being so generous with your time. We have been speaking with Seth Klarman. He's CEO and portfolio manager of the Baupost Group. If you enjoy this conversation, well, be sure and check out any of the 651 we've done over the previous 12 years. You can find those at Apple, iTunes, Spotify, Bloomberg, wherever you get your favorite podcasts.
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5: With SRN News, I'm Ron Taylor. U.S. and Iranian negotiators are on their way to a venue in Switzerland to discuss details of their interim agreement to halt the war. This comes after Iran said it closed the Strait of Hormuz due to Israel's attacks on Lebanon. President Trump, in response, threatening to impose tolls in the waterway if a final deal isn't reached in 60 days. Talks mediated by Pakistan and Qatar are set to begin later today. Los Angeles Mayor Karen Bass declaring an emergency yesterday to ensure the city gets the resources it needs to fight a large warehouse fire that has sent large plumes of smoke into the air. The fire at a privately owned cold storage warehouse in the city's Boyle Heights neighborhood started Wednesday, prompting shelter-in-place orders in the area because of the risk of hazardous air. Father's Day today, expecting Americans to spend big, $28 billion expected this year. The average person expected to spend around $227 on dad. This is SRN News.
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20: With the Bloomberg Business of Sports Report, I'm Charlie Pellett. A Senate committee has approved a bill to regulate college athletics. The Protect College Sports Act was passed by the Senate Commerce, Science, and Transportation Committee on a 19-9 vote. The PCSA would grant athletes rights to make money off of their name, image, and likeness, extend revenue-sharing requirements for colleges, and mandate that schools cover athletes' medical costs. Olympic figure skating champion Alyssa Liu and world champion Ilya Malinin are set to make their returns to top-level competition at Skate America next season. The International Skating Union has published lineups for the new season's Grand Prix events, listing Skate America in Everett, Washington on November 13th through the 15th. And the boating supply retailer West Marine says it's closing 59 stores in 23 states. And that's the Bloomberg Business of Sports Report. I'm Charlie Pellett.
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32: The fact that the Iranian president is involved in this, and we have not seen any backlash yet from IRGC or anyone else, meaning that the four-headed hydra from Iran that you have to get all in place at the same time to be able to move forward with an agreement, we're actually seeing some of that movement. So now as you start to see some movement in the Straits, and you're actually, I think at this point in time, it also allows for the military, as they start moving back from some of the blockade positioning that they're in, they can move into a zone defense while still being able to very quickly maneuver back if they had to. I see the next 60 days as being obviously very critical. Israel is going to pressure the U.S. as hard as it possibly can, especially when it comes to the nuclear enrichment program. President Trump originally said no escalation in enrichment, and he backed off a little bit about that in the MOA, where he's now talking about low-grade enrichment, so think 3 to 20%, which is normally used in that civilian power production perspective. And you need 90% high-grade enriched uranium for nuclear weapons. So there's a very large gap. At this point in time, Israel doesn't look at it that way. Israel looks at any type of enrichment is going to be used towards a military-grade program and therefore shouldn't even be started.
0: I guess over the next 60 days, Wayne, the U.S. and Iran will try to agree on restrictions on Tehran's nuclear program. What should expectations be here?
32: It's going to be rough, honestly. I don't know whether or not they can even do this in 60 days. I think that you may end up seeing an extension beyond that 60-day agreement if going towards that, because they are so hardline on both sides.
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0: And our third theme this hour that's on our radar, the push to build, manufacture, and physically rebuild America's industrial base from the ground up with the CEO over at Thompson Research Group. She shares why we are in what she calls, quote, the golden age of commercial construction.
1: All of that to come. We begin with the company that's captured our imagination for a long time, first as a private company and now as one that just went public in the largest IPO ever, 1 week ago. It's one for the history books and one that launched SpaceX into the ranks of the world's most valuable publicly held companies. And this week overtook some of its Mag 7 colleagues when it came to market cap.
0: The offering syndicate for the IPO included several lead underwriters, including JPMorgan Chase. The list, to be fair, reads like a who's who of Wall Street's biggest and best-known banks. For an inside look at how this all played out, we caught up with David Bauer, head of Equity Capital Markets Americas over at JPMorgan Chase. Also, Bailey Lipschultz, Bloomberg News IPO reporter. I'm just curious from your view how you think market participants right now, Dave, should be looking at this in the context not just of other potential IPOs in the future, but really in the context of everything we're seeing out there right now, the talk of people taking money from other assets, selling that, getting into SpaceX, just your view.
2: I mean, first of all, for somebody in the ECM world, what a time to be alive. Like these are great times for the markets. And I think unlike other cycles we've seen where IPO issuance has been extremely active, you have a real catalyst forming the investment thesis behind this. This is the reindustrialization of America. We're creating new ecosystems, new economies. I mean, you think about what space could become, what AI could become. These are investment theses that many people haven't been able to invest behind before. And so I think seeing this euphoria in the IPO market is warranted and appropriate.
1: What's the signal to the market and market participants specifically?
2: I think right now you're seeing that the IPO worked. So I think it's all systems go to make a, you know, a pun intended for SpaceX. But I think if there was any hesitancy of, you know, should I continue to buy up 20%? I think the answer is yes. And if you look long enough, this is a business that could be generationally transformational.
3: But thinking about the generational transformation, Dave, when I look at the pipeline or the kind of group of companies that could be coming public, they don't look like SpaceX. When you're meeting with people, maybe your former employer, KKR, talking about something in their portfolio, a number of other private equity firms, what are they looking at? Obviously, this is a big one for IPO buyers, but does that translate to someone who owns, say, software companies or other companies in other industries?
2: Well, look, the mega IPOs are getting the headlines right now, but there's been a very active and very accommodative equity market in general throughout this year. And putting SpaceX aside, new issuance volumes are up almost 2x this time from last year. And the vast preponderance of that has been other sectors. And we've seen healthcare coming back. We've seen biotech issuance coming. We're seeing industrial energy. So the markets are working at
3: but
2: large.
3: But aren't all those themes still off of AI in some capacity? If the bottleneck is power and I'm a power company, then I at least have an AI pitch. Because when I look at it or talk to folks, it's kind of like your TAM is either infinite because you have AI behind it, or it's zero because your software and the worry is that your kind of total market could be at risk. How do you think about kind of other industries and how that fits into that?
2: Yeah, I don't think the market is shut out for certain issuers. I think it does come down to price and having the right starting point in the public markets. And I think there is a bid for those other businesses. You mentioned sponsor-backed businesses. Mm-hmm. It's a good time to, what I would say, get the puck on the ice, start it. And, we always say, when we're advising our clients and our issuers, proof points in the public market are worth even more than in the private market. And so getting out there, starting it, and you can see how, your valuation can expand as you perform. You can get your share price to a level that you might be more interested in selling at, but getting started can be helpful.
0: What is it about this moment right now, Dave, that is compelling so many of these companies, not just to go public, but also to look into going public? And I am going back to sort of the companies that, when they do go public, will become mega cap companies.
1: And just to tag on to what Tim's saying, opportunistic or fundamentally based?
2: I think this is a more fundamental based market. And you look back to 2021, which felt a little bit more technical. It was like rates were zero, and so therefore equities were attractive, and you had a very different dynamic that drove that. I think this is much more of a fundamental. I think the market is looking at what the next 3 to 5 years could be, and potentially looking past some of the near-term volatility. And it's not saying they're ignoring downside risk, but I think saying there's certain businesses right now that are very much worth investing in. There's a whole slate of new issuance that is different than the portfolio I've had in the past, and I'm going to take that opportunity to invest in it.
1: I am thinking, though, about those mega IPOs, be it Anthropic or OpenAI.

0: we make any assumptions about their market reception just because of what happened with SpaceX?
1: I think, I mean, SpaceX is an N of one of itself, from the fact that no one else is doing space at this scale, at this velocity.
0: But it's an AI play.
1: But it is an AI play. But where I was going with that is, I do think, I mean, this bodes, if you're Anthropic and OpenAI, you're applauding that this type of market reception happened. And, you know, the size of the deal getting done, having a trade as well as it did, to me, that gives even more confidence that the next wave could get done in a very positive way.
2: Well, when we look at what the next few months can look like, back to the broadening out, is AI still the flavor of the day? If we look at some of the reports that are out there in SK Hynix or other large companies in the AI space looking to tap the market, like Carol was mentioning, because of these tailwinds, and kind of what does that mean for this July, this August class?
1: Yeah, I think we're going to have a very active summer. Even the SpaceX period of time, you know, a lot of people thought coming in, we'd have a dearth of issuance and you'd have a real quiet period. We did $10 billion of equity capital outside of SpaceX last week. And so, you know, the market was still working. There were still a ton of deals getting done. I think this CapEx cycle, to your point of AI, people still want to invest on it. And that's across equity, debt, you know, all the facets of capital here. And so the public markets are helping that, but it's also the private capital markets as well. We're seeing capital formation in almost every corner of the capital markets.
2: You oversee ECM. I come back to the point that Google, Alphabet, however you want to call them, raised close to $90 billion across the suite of products. Is that something we should expect from all these hyperscalers who need capital to tack the equity market? And is there any risk that gets oversaturated?
1: I think the speed at which Google is able to raise in the public markets shows the depth and the capacity for the capital markets. And I think as long as companies are showing an ROI and a good use of proceeds to raise that equity capital, the markets will be there for them.
0: How do we know when it becomes uncomfortable, crazy, exuberant?
1: Frothy.
2: Well, think back to 20 and 21. It's easy now to say that these were companies that were advantageous, but in the moment, did it feel that way?
1: I go back to when you look at fundamentals and you look at valuations, we're not terribly stretched and we're not at a new point in time. And you go back and you look at, you know, for example, software valuations in 2021, those were hitting new highs and they were hitting kind of new records of where the market was trading that. We're not seeing that writ large in the public market.
0: But SpaceX isn't profitable.
3: No, it's not. But it's being valued on a sales multiple for 2025 sales. And I think that some people have come and sat here and said, you know, it's starting to feel like, you know, when we're valuing IPOs on sales multiples, it's starting to feel a little bit like the dot-com boom. Why is this time different?
1: I think that's unique. One, SpaceX, I think, is its own animal. And I think when you're thinking about the space economy, you have to look at that in a very different way. I don't think you're seeing the rest of the market being valued aggressively on a sales multiple or other metrics where people are trying to extend and get comfortable with it. I think these are based more on fundamentals. It's based on growth right now. And people are seeing where the capital being laid today has a return in the future. And I think you can pull that forward. And that's what's going on.
0: But the circular financing doesn't worry you guys? Or we have this conversation a lot. Are we stupid to have that conversation about a company that seems to buy from another part of its properties or invests in a chip maker because they need to, like, you know what I'm saying? What's the conversation you guys have about that circular financing?
1: What keeps me sleeping well at night about this is the fact that we're having the conversation. And I think if people are acknowledging it, we're talking about it, you're dissecting it, you're diligencing it, I think the cycle has room to continue and to grow. I think it's the unknown risks, not less the known risk that I think, you know, could derail the cycle.
2: And when we look at this market, is there a risk in kind of just thinking about the difference between a hyperscaler who has historically been the best cash flow cows in the history of mankind, they can at least turn off spending. How do you think about companies that are spending and need to spend but don't have hundreds of billions of dollars annually or biannually in terms of free cash flow?
1: Yeah. You have to look at the fundamentals of the contracts. What is contracted from the demand build that they have today, and get comfortable that what they're investing in right now has the right economics to yield the return in 3 or 5 years. And I think you're right. Like, you know, they might not have the free cash flow spigot today, but you look at what is contracted and what could be come to fruition in a high quality way in the next 2 to 3 years. You can bridge to that free cash flow.
0: We got 30 seconds left here. You've been covering this market. What do you want to ask Dave?
2: Do we see more private equity IPOs in the second half, or is that still an area, broadly speaking, that's touch and go?
1: I think definitively yes. I think the market would be accommodative for that, and our backlog suggests that we will have a number of those in the second half.
2: In about 10 seconds, how much does debt leverage, or how much does leverage ratios matter for those companies?
1: It matters. I think you want to get it to a comfortable starting point, but I think for good free cash flow stories with solid, predictable revenue and growth, the market can get comfortable.
3: Our thanks to David Bauer, head of Equity Capital Markets Americas at JPMorgan Chase, and to Bailey Lipschultz, Bloomberg News IPO reporter.
0: The IPO market is evolving. 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And that takes us to critical minerals.
3: And to two CEOs and one strategic alliance to strengthen America's critical minerals supply chain. 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
19: One major theme over the past year or so, the high-stakes race to secure the world's critical mineral supply chains, a macro theme that just got a massive jolt with the Pentagon's latest multi-million dollar defense grants and the rollout of the government's $12 billion Project Vault stockpile initiative.
3: It highlights a crucial vulnerability as Western nations scramble to decouple from dominant suppliers like China. For more, we caught up with two executives at the center of this resource rush, Paul Andre Hewitt, CEO of America's Gold and Silver, and Gary Evans, CEO of U.S. Antimony.
19: We spoke to Gary and Paul back in February, the day they announced a plan to construct and operate a hydromet processing facility in Idaho. And we began with an update on their project.
20: Since then, we've done a lot of work. We're doing a lot of the engineering work. Gary and I actually traveled to Bolivia together to go look at one completely operational plant, which was extremely useful for our team, his team as well. We're able to look at the best practices they're doing, and we're going to be deploying a lot of those best practices in the engineering work we're submitting for our own plan. So our intent is still follow through with this JV, have a fully domesticated line of antimony production here in the very near future that will last decades to come. And this isn't a flash in a pan where you go, this is going to be around for a couple quarters. Our intent is to have this new facility, state-of-the-art facility, that will be there for 4 or 5 decades, at least, minimum. So this is a big change here for the U.S., and we absolutely need this antimony. It's so desperately needed and required.
0: Gary, you know about this, right? You guys have the only North America antimony processing facilities, right? It's out in Montana. Tell us about what's going on here. And I am curious that since we've had President Trump really focus on critical minerals, rare earths, and so on and so forth, I mean, is the momentum continuing? Is the demand, tell us what's happening, because it feels like we talked about this nonstop for a long time. And now it feels like we moved on to AI and some different things. Where are we?
21: Well, with watching the Iranian situation, we're using up our military goods quite quickly.
0: Is that tapping supplies?
21: That's happening. So as the only antimony supplier to the U.S. government, we're a sole source contract, a $240 million contract. We see the purchase orders, and we're delivering now to the government, just started in May. And, our year revenues will be a hockey stick because we just announced 2 days ago our new smelter in Thompson Falls, which the government helped fund,
0: right?
21: $27 million worth is about a $40 million facility. That we started firing up furnaces in May. We have 5 running now. We'll have full capacity by the end of the month.
3: Which will be 9 furnaces?
21: 9 furnaces, okay. Correct. And so we have an existing plant already, right. And now we have the new plant. We've decided to not refurbish the old plant because we want to get as much production as possible. So we see the demand from the government, and we're trying to ramp up as quickly.
3: Have you gotten that $27 million fully?
21: Of that 27, we've received 12. There's milestones.
3: Okay.
21: Like every time these furnaces, that's a milestone. So we'll get the rest of it by the end of the year.
3: Why is it so hard to get a furnace fired up?
21: These are not off-the-shelf furnaces. We had to custom make them. And so there's parts, you know, everything, there's a little, this didn't work, this valve didn't work. So you're testing them over about a three-day period.
3: Okay.
0: I guess what I'm wondering, though, in general, and Paul, I want you to come back in here. I mean, like I said, there has been so much focus. We were often taking, going to the White House, the Oval Office, for the president to talk about how important it was. He went to China, talked to President Xi. Like, is there anything that has come out and changed since we last talked that has showed, yep, still a priority, there's a lot going on behind the scenes that maybe we're not daily reporting on like we used to, but it's happening?
20: Yeah, there's certainly, even I can see the difference in reporting, no doubt about it. However, behind the scenes, it feels like a duck on water, right? Mm-hmm. The duck is real calm, but the feet are going 100 miles underneath the water. Think about our own JV. We have been working nonstop since the day we announced it. We announced that was that week we announced it, the day we were here on live.
0: Right.
20: So since that day, we've had a crew of around 8 people working nonstop, making sure we get this engineering. So there's certainly no lack of aggressiveness on our part, without doubt. There's like, you hear Gary, the purchase orders are coming in. Like, I hear him and I speak to him every week. He's like, oh, Paul, we've got to get this thing up and going. You know, we need the supply. We got to be able to feed into this thing. There's a lot. And it's the antimony is obviously critical, but you think about the silver. You talk about these, we were talking earlier about these IPOs that are coming up.
3: Yeah.
20: My God, some of the biggest $1 trillion IPOs we've ever seen in our lifetime since the railroads began at the turn of the century here. These are massive IPOs. What do you think is going to power these things? The steel was the industrial revolution. Silver is going to be this new power revolution. There's no doubt silver is going to be required for the transformation we're going to need for all these AIs.
3: Well, Paul, then why is silver down 45% from January?
20: That's a good question. If I knew that one, man, I'd be a lot richer than I am today, no doubt. I can't answer that, but I can say this. Silver has, in my opinion, there's no doubt, everybody I've spoken to, every expert, every technical analyst, silver's found its bottom for sure, right? We've seen some silver price above 100. Silver's in its first innings here. Silver's still at a massive price, Tim. You know, you think about it. We're still very, very short on demand, year mm-hmm. after year after year, 5 years in a row, short on demand.
3: Would you say the same for gold? Down 25% from those highs gold, at the end of January?
20: Very different.
3: When you were on with us in February, gold was a different.
0: Right.
3: It was 20% higher than it is now.
20: It was. Yeah, look. I've been a gold miner my whole life. I'm currently a silver. I know we're called America's Gold and Silver, but we're predominantly.
3: And you were talking about all the gold that you were sitting on.
20: Yeah, when we don't, for America's Gold and Silver doesn't have a lot of gold. Just to refresh you, it's more silver.
0: Right.
20: We have silver, copper, antimony, and lead. All critical elements, the critical metals that we need in the industry. Gold's far from done shining. People are trying to reposition. Everybody is trying to get into these new IPOs. You hear of funds. I've got funds that have been long-term shareholders for more than 10 years into us that are saying, we're repositioning. We're trying to get into these new AI, into this stuff. So it's not uncommon to see people having redemptions, going in and then buying something into this AI world.
21: Carol, you brought a great point about the government and where the government kind of stands on funding. Our company has today $245 million of government grant requests in, from antimony to hydromet to tungsten. Mm-hmm. And our joint venture has a $75 million government grant request in.
0: Request.
21: These are requests. And these are grant requests where they basically, just like we got the $27 million, they're grant requests. We're still dealing with a bureaucracy. It moves slow. Deadlines were given to us in January by the Department of Energy. We're missed in April, in May, in June.
0: Why is that happening?
21: Good question.
0: If it's such a priority, can you pick up the phone and talk to the president or his team?
21: Well, we have on our board General Jack Keane, who you know, and he has definitely helped us in the past. I tried to not use that a lot.
0: Yeah.
21: To me, it's kind of the last resort. But we're getting ready to have to shake the trees. And what he does, he goes and sees the Secretary of War.
0: Right.
21: He goes and sees the head of the Pentagon. And they go, well, why hasn't this been approved? And the trees get shaken. Right. So it's the government has a lot of third-party contractors that are slow.
0: Well, I guess what I would just to follow is it's still a national priority. We've heard from the administration that it was about national security, right? You know, we've been talking a lot about energy security, and the U.S. is in a much better place than it was decades ago, but we see other countries struggling with that. But again, going back to national security, whatever you need, whether it's oil, whether it's critical minerals, supply chains, drugs, whatever it is, is it still, though, when it comes to rare earths or critical minerals?
21: I have no doubt it's still a high priority. It's just we're dealing with government bureaucracy. That's the only thing that I can
0: see. I thought we got rid of bureaucracy. I thought Elon took care of that.
21: Yeah, well, not exactly. Not exactly.
20: It's not moving as quickly as people would want. There's no doubt
0: about it. But it prevents you guys from doing things, right?
21: It absolutely slows us down. I mean, the whole purpose of these grants are to speed things up.
0: Right.
21: And so we're waiting 6 months to a year for a grant that we've applied for that makes perfect sense, and still it's going through the wheels of motion.
20: The biggest one is that you think about Project Vault. We were both so excited about when you hear this reserve for critical metals. Your Project Vault's at $12 billion. That's got to get deployed. Similar to we have oil and gas reserves. We're going to have this new Project Vault. That seems to be moving at a pace that's a little different than when it first came out.
0: Right.
20: We were all excited. We're like, okay, well,
0: your mood is different.
20: Tap into this thing?
0: Mm-hmm. You can feel it a little bit.
3: Yeah. Well, I mean, the government, federal government side of things is one part of this. But when you're actually in these communities and in different areas, there's also local challenges when it comes to the way people think environmentally about mining, the way they think about extraction.
20: Yeah, no doubt.
21: So, we ran into that in Alaska. We've had environmental groups with opposition. We've done a media campaign. We do meetings. We've hired lobbyists. We've hired PR firms. We do television commercials to try to educate, because the problem is the people that are negative on mining are looking at the old school, the old miners from 20, 30 years ago.
3: So what are they getting wrong?
21: What are they getting wrong is we're completely a new animal today. We take environment very, very seriously. We do things that other miners never would do. And we reclaim land sometimes the same month that we dig it up. I mean, it's not like 5 years from now. We do it in the same month.
0: Which means what?
21: That you replanted? It means that we leave that footprint where you can't tell we were there.
20: When we reclaim things many times today, they're even better than what we started with.
21: That's right.
20: But I do want to talk about Stela, because you're not wrong. But it's not the same in every state. You go to Nevada, you go to Idaho. I'm in Idaho. We're welcomed in Idaho. It's very, very different. There's NGOs and that, but we have such a community. I've got 300 miners who work in day in, day out. I've got another 100. Since we burned on this show, I hired another 100 miners at Crest. That's another 100 from the time I was here. And there is such an overwhelming amount of support from that industry. I've got hotel owners. I've got people who run car rentals businesses go, thank God the mine is back on. This mine has been dead for 20 years. Thank God you guys are spending money. My hotels fill. My restaurants fill. I had somebody walk up to me because I'm CEO was so happy to buy me dinner. I said, look, I don't want you to buy me dinner. I want to buy it, actually, and we're glad we're here, and thank you for supporting the mine. So Alaska is different. Idaho, I can say, look, you're not going to find a better state. It's a good place to be mining, and we're fully permitted at USAS. Yeah, America's Gold and Silver. That was one of the big advantages me and Gary had. Perfect. When him and I met, we had one tremendous advantage. We can move fast. We're both aggressive. We can get this thing done in this term limit of time frame. And I'm fully permitted. We're fully permitted.
0: Let me say something. Yeah, please.
21: When we're done with this facility and with what we produce today, our combined companies will represent 50% of the U.S. demand for antimony.
20: That's big.
21: And this country was only getting it from China 2 years ago. Only.
20: And that's for a long time here.
3: Our thanks to Gary Evans, Chairman and CEO of United States Antimony Corporation, and Paul Andre Hewitt, Chairman and CEO of America's Gold and Silver.
0: Still ahead on Bloomberg Business Week, from building out critical mineral supply chains to the golden age of U.S. construction.
3: That's our next macro theme. More when we come back. This is Bloomberg.
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1: So far, we've tracked the boom in the AI IPO market and the geopolitical race to secure the silver, antimony, and critical minerals needed to sustain Western industry.
3: All of that capital and all of those raw materials ultimately converging on one final massive macro destination, the physical reindustrialization of America. Well, the digital landscape pulls the major headlines. An unprecedented capital expenditure cycle is playing out in the physical world.
1: Data centers, airports, stadiums, petrochemicals, pipelines, and LNG, utility work. All of this is something our next guest has called the golden age of commercial construction.
3: She's Catherine Thompson, founding partner and CEO at Thompson Research Group. It's an equity research and advisory firm that focuses on companies in the industrial and construction spaces.
13: Great to have you here. We actually had a fun conversation before we even got going. First of all, when it comes to construction and you look at the industrial spaces in a big way, what is going on that's interesting, and especially to an investing audience?
14: Yeah, you know, here's, I think, the simplest way to look at this. The U.S. hasn't built in 40 years. We haven't built things within the U.S. And so that whole globalization trade is, the pendulum is swinging. So essentially what this says, we are in the golden era of U.S. construction. Now, I think there's a lot of focus on data centers, rightly so, but it's not just data centers.
3: But what else are we building? I mean, we talked to the CFO of Levi's, or former CFO at this point, maybe he's left. He says, we're not going to make jeans here in the U.S. We're not ever making Levi's in the U.S. That's what he said. It just doesn't make sense.
14: But we are building, we were just talking about airports, so many airports across the U.S. When you actually are building the data centers, you have to address power. So with that power, you're addressing the power grid. Mm-hmm. You're addressing the roads that lead to power grids. Just putting this in perspective for the Meta data center site in North Louisiana, the prep site alone is 1 mile by 5 mile. And it is the largest town is Monroe, Louisiana. You should just check out how big it is. It's not very big at all. And so it's bringing jobs. You have to have electrical, plumbing, power. And that just doesn't exist before. This is one of dozens upon dozens of communities where you're essentially creating cities that didn't even happen before.
3: How temporary are those jobs? Once that data center is constructed, how many human beings are needed to actually...
14: It's a great question. So today, we just wrapped up a global industrial forum over at NASDAQ, and we were asking these very questions. And the great thing is, like, we were talking to Turner Construction, and they're the ones building it. And let's use that Monroe, that North Louisiana site. That's going to take almost 10 years to really build out, soup to nuts. On average, the consistent feedback that I'm getting from those that are building out, it's 5 years, 7 years. Then you have the tail upon that where, yeah, not all of those workers will be there, but they're going to be shifting to another site that's going to take just as long. This could be decades long.
13: But what does it mean in terms of the economy? Like, I think about the energy rush, like in North Dakota and the Bakken, and they all just kind of laughed with all the fracking, because they're like, we've seen these boom and bust cycles.
14: Sure.
13: And so workers come in from around the nation and their families stay where they kind of originally lived. And people are afraid to build housing and everything is so slow to support those people because they're like, okay, they're not going to be here forever. It's not like you're building industries that will be here for decades, not just one decade. So I'm just wondering, like, how do folks kind of manage that infrastructure industrial build around maybe the data center that ultimately isn't going to need all those people?
14: That's a great point. But here's another way to think about it. You had that really big site that we were talking about in Louisiana, but you also have smaller data centers that are going to be, and that's the other big trend that's happening. So I just toured a data center construction site just outside of Minneapolis, big city. It was maybe 40 minutes away. What that does is it really supports, you're going to be able to have jobs, not just in the small communities, but in bigger tertiary cities. Mm-hmm. It will support those jobs. So it doesn't feel the same way as it did through the frack boom in the mid, 2014, 2015.
13: Are we just going to become a nation of data centers? Are we going to become a world of data centers?
3: Not if local politics puts an end to some of them or stops them from even happening or breaking ground.
14: What's going to end up happening, it ends up getting regionalized. So there will be certain states that are fine and open to it. It also, you know, essentially, if you think about for every one text that you use, there's going to be three data centers backing up that in some way, shape, or form. So it's either going to be in the U.S. or it's going to be abroad. And so from a national security standpoint, there is a lot of talk with the companies that we talked to about, like, we really need to have as much of it in the U.S. as possible.
0: It's easier said than done, though. I mean, our producer, Talia, sending us like five articles, research notes about local pushback to data centers. Here's one, for example, from Bloomberg Government. Lawmakers are trying to get data centers to pay for their own power as they gear up to face voters squeezed by high energy bills in the November midterm elections. It's not a simple or a fast fix. Power-hungry data centers are springing up nationwide to support expanded AI capabilities. Wholesale electricity costs have increased up to 267% in some areas located near significant data center activity from 2020 to 2025. So, we're paying the bill for some of these.
14: So you're spot on. There will be a policy push to create power and mini stations at data centers. I mean, that is coming. It's not a matter of if, it's more like when.
0: So it makes it so the data center is generating the power or paying for the power generation itself, and it's separate from the grid that customers are using. That's the idea.
14: Yeah, and taking a step further, if the grid even outside of the data center is stretched, it will provide energy to the community. So there will, it's a matter of if.
0: But it is, kind of the data center to do that.
14: But this is on the come because, and it's coming in a lot of different angles and way. And I know, you know, you were just talking about SMRs.
0: Yeah.
14: I mean, that is going to be, you know, part of the solution. You know, for us, we're trying to understand the what and the why. And you have, you know, really great questions with that. But with power, there will be generated at data plants. I mean, that is the focus.
0: Is there a way to do it without SMRs? Because those don't, here in the U.S., don't exist now from a regulatory perspective. They're still stuck in development. China has a couple. The U.S. doesn't. How else could they power these locally?
14: It's a variety of different sources. Areas that have prevalent natural gas. So that is why you are seeing more data centers in Louisiana and Texas. But it's just really access to energy. Really kind of bottom line.
0: So you could put one by Niagara Falls, basically.
14: I don't know if New York is going to allow that to happen, though.
0: But that's the idea, is that it would be close to a place that generates a lot of electricity.
14: Correct.
13: So from an investor's perspective, it's interesting how I feel like, yes, we talk a lot of high tech and AI and everything that's involved in that, but there's also kind of old investing strategies that are back in fashion, and it's whether it's steel or building materials. Like, walk us through that in terms of maybe what investors need to be thinking a little bit more about.
14: Yeah, I go back to the original theme that I said. There are just going to be more things built in the U.S., and the most basic material that is used in any construction, it could be a nuclear power plant, a data center, or that highway we talked about.
13: Is it steel or concrete?
14: No, it's crushed rock.
13: Oh, crushed rock.
14: Just rock.
13: That was not what I'm
14: making. Just seriously. Think Flintstones. So some great players in that would be Martin Marietta Materials. Vulcan Materials is another one. CRH. They'll do both rock and cement and concrete. But then you have some smaller cap names, too. Construction Partners. Oh. The ticker symbol is aptly named ROAD. And there's a new IPO out called Suncrete, RMIX, and they do concrete. So you've got a lot of different options for basic materials that are all part of the backbone of the infrastructure.
0: How much of this is potentially being handled by like huge private companies and not necessarily ones that are publicly traded?
14: For the basic materials?
0: Not just basic materials. I'm talking like all this type of construction. Like, you know, Bechtel has a history in nuclear, for example.
14: Correct.
0: I know that. I think they worked on Vogtle. I'm not quite positive.
14: Yeah. Well, as far... in the U.S., if you want to look at private companies, if they've been around for a long time, it's a pretty good business. You would be shocked by the number of 100-plus-year-old crushed rock companies there are in the U.S. So there will be a lot of private companies inevitably.
0: Oftentimes we're talking to like engineering and construction companies that are private family-owned companies that have been around for multi-generation. Sometimes employee-owned companies.
14: Yeah, absolutely. And in the construction side too, and on the specialty side, a great example with that would be Mortenson. Family owned, based out of Minnesota, and they are one of the top three builders of data centers in the U.S.
13: Wow. Catherine, why aren't these names up? I'm looking at CRH. It's down almost 19% year to date. Martin Marietta Materials down about 11% year to date. I'm just curious.
14: Like what's happening?
13: Yeah. If this is all going on in demand, let me just pull up Road.
14: I can give you...
13: Road is down about 2% year-to-date.
14: So the federal highway bill called IIJA is up for reauthorization in September. There is always a messy stock split trade very poorly going into this multi-year highway bill reauthorization. So there's just a lot of uncertainty around the funding. Ironically, infrastructure funding right now has more visibility than I've had in my entire career. And it's really two-pronged approach. One, this is one of the few things that is not divisive from a political standpoint. Democrats want it, Republicans want it. Mm-hmm. So it's just a matter of like getting the dollars out so you get the dollars going. And then states are have very strong DOT budgets, and it's the strongest it's been in 25, 30 years.
13: Yeah, it's interesting.
14: But it's optics.
3: That was Catherine Thompson, founding partner and CEO at Thompson Research Group.
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3: 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I'm Tim Stenebeck.
13: And I'm Carol Masser. 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
18: With SRN News, I'm Ron Taylor. U.S. and Iranian negotiators are on their way to a venue in Switzerland to discuss details of their interim agreement to halt the war. All this comes after Iran said it closed the Strait of Hormuz due to Israel's attacks in Lebanon. President Trump, in response, threatening to impose tolls in the waterway if a final deal isn't reached in 60 days. Talks mediated by Pakistan and Qatar are set to begin later today. A large fire has almost completely destroyed a luxury resort in the Dominican Republic, forcing the evacuation of almost 1,700 tourists. Local media reporting an Italian tourist died in the fire and several others required medical attention. L.A. Mayor Karen Bass declaring an emergency Saturday to ensure the city that she gets the resources it needs to fight a large warehouse fire that sent large plumes of smoke in the air. The fire has been burning since Wednesday, prompting a shelter in place in the area. This is SRN News.
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1: With SRN News, I'm Ron Taylor. Iran and U.S. negotiators on their way to a venue in Switzerland to discuss details of their interim agreement to halt the war. This comes after Iran said it closed the Strait of Hormuz due to Israel's attacks in Lebanon. President Trump, in response, threatening to impose tolls in the waterway if a final deal isn't reached within 60 days. Talks mediated by Pakistan and Qatar are set to begin later today. Los Angeles Mayor Karen Bass declaring an emergency Saturday to ensure the city gets the resources it needs to fight a large warehouse fire that's been sending large plumes of smoke in the air. That fire at a privately owned coal storage warehouse in the city's Boyle Heights neighborhood started Wednesday, prompting shelter-in-place orders in the area because of the risk of hazardous air. With Father's Day today, Americans expecting to spend big. The National Retail Federation annual survey saying they expect Americans to spend around $227 on Father's Day. This is SRN News.
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2: With SRN News, I'm Ron Taylor. U.S. and Iranian negotiators en route to a venue in Switzerland to discuss details of their interim agreement to halt the war. This comes after Iran said it closed the Strait of Hormuz due to Israel's attacks in Lebanon. President Trump, in response, threatening to impose tolls in the waterway if the final deal isn't reached within 60 days. Talks mediated by Pakistan and Qatar are set to begin later today. Los Angeles Mayor Karen Bass declaring an emergency Saturday to ensure the city gets the resources it needs to fight a large warehouse fire that's been sending large plumes of smoke into the air. The fire at a privately owned cold storage warehouse in the city's Boyle Heights neighborhood started Wednesday, prompting shelter-in-place orders in the area because of the risk of hazardous air. A large fire almost destroying a luxury resort in the Dominican Republic, forcing the evacuation of almost 1,700 tourists. It took one life already. This is SRN News.
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1: With SRN News, I'm Ron Taylor. U.S. and Iranian negotiators have arrived at a venue in Switzerland to discuss details of their interim agreement to halt the war. This comes after Iran said it closed the Strait of Hormuz due to Israel's attack in Lebanon. President Trump responding, threatening to impose tolls on the waterway if a final deal isn't reached in 60 days. Talks mediated by Pakistan and Qatar are set to begin later today. Los Angeles Mayor Karen Bass declaring an emergency Saturday to ensure the city gets the resources it needs to fight a large warehouse fire that sent large plumes of smoke in the air. The fire is a privately owned cold storage warehouse in the city's Boyle Heights neighborhood, started Wednesday, prompting shelter-in-place orders in the area because of the risk of hazardous air. Father's Day today, Americans spending around $28 billion this year expected, as each person expecting to rent around $227 for Father's Day. This is SRN News.
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5: I think my biggest challenge was getting through to him to understand that love is real, and you have goals in mind, you have things that want to happen, and I want to help you get there.
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0: All right, here's a technique that will help you. It's helped me a lot. Make decisions like our last caller's facing. And it's one of the reasons you will hear me be so incredulous and so quick and harsh to judge on something, because it's the technique I'm using. I'll just share it with you. Inside baseball. Okay, here we go. It's called a sunk cost analysis. A sunk cost analysis is simply this. You don't make decisions based on how you got here. You make decisions, that's the sunk cost. You make decisions based on where we're going. So 5 years from today, what do you want your life to look like? Not 5 years ago, all these things happened. You don't do your analysis based on all the trauma or the bad decisions or the what you thought was a good decision, but now that you're married, it's not a good decision anymore, because you wouldn't do that if you were married. And all that kind of stuff. So all that matters now is we're getting married and we're moving forward together. She's got some kids. She has a house. I have a tiny house. Okay? That's all that matters. How we got here or what my little dream was prior to this doesn't matter anymore. The way you can determine what's going to put me in the best shape 5 years from today is to reverse engineer where you are. Okay? And you ask yourself the question, if I had that pile of money in the middle of my kitchen table, would I buy that item? You can do that with anything.
1: Mm-hmm.
0: You can look up, like, you know, there's an old joke that says there's two great days of owning a boat, the day you buy it and the day you sell it, right? Which means that usually by the time people get rid of a boat, they're sick of their boat. Now, I'm a boat person. I've got a couple of boats, and I'm not sick of them at all. They're excellent boats. They're Mastercrafts, world's best ski boat. There's an advertisement for you. And, you know, but I'm not sick of them. And so, but I do know what they're worth. And if I look down on the dock at that boat and I say, that boat, that's not true. I won't use real numbers, but let's just say that boat's worth $40,000. Okay. And if I had $40,000 in the middle of the table, kitchen table, and I didn't own that boat, would I go buy that boat today? If the answer is no way, then sell the boat. Because you'd rather have the $40,000 than the boat. That's the reverse engineering of it. Okay? So, if you look up at her situation and you say, I can rent out my tiny $130,000 tiny house for $500 a month. Meanwhile, I can pay payments on $9,000 worth of credit card debt, $7,000 worth of student loans, $18,000 worth of car, $15,000 worth of personal loan, and $88,000 worth of HELOC. Those payments are going to be a lot more than the rent that tiny house will bring in, and that tiny house being sold will clear up all of those payments. So the way you would reverse engineer that and say, if I didn't own this tiny house and the only way I could buy it would be to borrow 88 on a HELOC, 15 on a personal loan, 9 on a credit card, 7 on a student loan, and 18 on my car to go buy this tiny house, would I go buy this tiny house by doing it that way? And the answer is hell no. Not even close. You wouldn't even think about doing that. You know? Not even close. You know, no way would you trade a $500 rental income for getting rid of all those payments. Ever. No way. Doesn't make sense. And so that's why it's instantaneous for me to give that answer. But all I did was I just reverse engineered it. Is if you didn't own it and you had $130,000 sitting in the middle of the kitchen table and you could either pay off all of this debt with it or you could go buy a tiny house, well, no one in their right mind would go buy the tiny house. It's a ludicrous mathematical equation. Not even close. And it doesn't matter how we got here. That's where we are.
1: Mm-hmm.
0: So you reverse engineer it and you ask yourself, would I do that? No, I would not do that. It'd be asinine to do that. I'm not doing that. And so that's why we can answer her with such force so quickly. And you can do that for yourself anytime. You say, okay, I've got money in a stock. My grandpa gave me a stock. Well, I don't care. I don't care where you got it. You have Exxon stock, and you have $400,000 in Exxon stock. I don't know anything about Exxon. I've not looked at it lately. I don't know what the stock is. I'm not making a judgment about Exxon one way or the other. But you just ask yourself, if I had $400,000 in the middle of the kitchen table, would I go buy Exxon stock? Probably not, because you were not well diversified, but you just got it from your grandpa, and it's not like it's his family Bible. It's stock. It's not got an emotion tied to it. And so if you wouldn't go buy it again with that same amount of money, then don't keep it. And if you do that, if you practice that exercise, you can make decisions on whether to buy an investment, whether to keep an investment, whether to buy an item, whether to keep an item, instantaneously. It's the same part of your brain that says, I'm going to throw all this stuff away because I'd rather have a clean closet. It's the exact same part of your brain that you're using.
1: It's the clutter out. Yep.
0: It's a declutter. It's a cleansing process. And you say, would I do it again if I hadn't already done it? No. Then undo it and sell the car. Sell the boat. Sell the Exxon stock. Sell the tiny house. Whatever it is. But if you go, oh, no, I think in the next 5 years, the best possible investment on the planet is a tiny house bringing $500 in rent on a $130,000 investment, which, by the way, sucks as an ROI. But if you really believe that's the best thing, then you should keep it. But you can't possibly believe that. Okay. Not. All right. Katie is with us in Portland, Oregon. Hey, Katie, what's up?
2: Hi. Thank you guys so much for taking my call.
0: Sure. How can we help?
2: Okay. My husband and I, this week, just combined our finances.
0: This week?
2: This week. It's brand new.
0: Okay. How long y'all been married?
2: We've been married for 3 years.
0: How many?
2: Three.
0: 3 years. Okay, good. Okay.
2: Yes. We've been together for 8.5 years. And that entire time, it was made very, very clear that we were never going to be combining finances. The reason for that being, he had a previous marriage and through a bunch of different things ended up having to go bankrupt and has a lot of trauma where finances are concerned. And so I never expected to be combining finances with him, even though it was something I really wanted. But because of our debt and just our situation, he did come to me and finally said, hey, okay, I guess this is something we can try, because
0: wow,
2: it was something I was
0: for
2: pushing
0: him.
2: For.
0: Good. That was hard for him.
2: It was incredibly hard for him, and it happened immediately after a big moment of conflict, and so I just think there was a lot of trust.
0: A lot of humility.
2: So
0: good for him.
2: He's a great man. I had been sending him videos of your guys' for a little while, so that may have helped. But yeah, so my question really just boils down to, we've been sitting down trying to figure out how to restructure, how to combine, how to do this smoothly.
0: Oh, it's messy, isn't it?
2: It is.
0: It brings up all the emotions every time you look at a number.
2: And every time I look at him, he looks like he's going to puke, and I feel so bad.
0: Just give him a hug.
2: I hug him.
0: And remind him that you think he's a great man. Let me just tell you, this is a hard thing you're doing.
2: Okay.
0: But it's worth it. If it is strenuous and it's causing your stomach to come up in your throat, both of you, that means you're good human beings. You're facing awkwardness to get a better future.
2: Well, we were gifted Financial Peace University by our neighbors, who have become our very best friends. And they are the biggest fans of you guys, and they believe so much in your process.
0: Let me tell you what. I'm big fans of you and your husband.
2: Hey.
0: And I want. I think the way you've approached this conversation and his humility and what he's doing, is not going to mean it's going to be easy. Mm-hmm. I can only promise you that it will get easier. When we combined our finances, I almost puked every night because I was used to being in complete control. And I no longer was. I was now accountable. If you want to win with money in 2026, you can't keep living normal. 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
4: With SRN News, I'm Ron Taylor. U.S. and Iranian negotiators have arrived at a venue in Switzerland to discuss details of their interim agreement to halt the war. This comes after Iran said it closed the Strait of Hormuz due to Israel's attacks in Lebanon. President Trump responding, threatening to impose tolls in the waterway if a final deal isn't reached in 60 days. Talks mediated by Pakistan and Qatar are set to begin later today. Los Angeles Mayor Karen Bass declaring an emergency Saturday to ensure the city gets the resources it needs to continue to fight a large warehouse fire that has sent large plumes of smoke in the air. The fire at a privately owned cold storage warehouse in the city's Boyle Heights neighborhood started on Wednesday, prompting shelter-in-place orders in the area because of the risk of hazardous air. That large fire that almost completely destroyed a luxury resort in the Dominican Republic was at the Viva Dominicas Beach and Wyndham Resort. This is SRN News.
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0: Completely laser focusing is the number one key to becoming debt free. 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I'm going to put money in my kids' college. 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I'm going to put money extra on the house. I'm going to use credit card points. And that's what most Americans do. It is not a math problem as much as it is an emotional decision and this incredible focus.
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1: With SRN News, I'm Ron Taylor. U.S. and Iranian negotiators have arrived at a venue in Switzerland to discuss details of their interim agreement to halt the war. This comes after Iran said it closed the Strait of Hormuz due to Israel's attacks in Lebanon. President Trump, in response, threatened to impose tolls in the waterway if a final deal isn't reached in 60 days. Talks mediated by Pakistan and Qatar are set to begin today. Los Angeles Mayor Karen Bass declaring an emergency yesterday to ensure the city gets the resources it needs to fight a large warehouse fire that sent large plumes of smoke into the air. The fire at a privately owned cold storage warehouse in the city's Boyle Heights neighborhood started Wednesday, prompting shelter in place outdoors and orders in the area because of the risk of hazardous air. And a large fire that almost completely destroyed a luxury resort in Dominican Republic put 1,700 people guests.
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3: So I am 20 years old, straight out of high school. 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
0: Wow. 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
3: With SRN News, I'm Ron Taylor. Vice President J.D. Vance has landed in Switzerland to help launch negotiations with Iranian leaders over Tehran's nuclear program. The talks aim to solidify an interim deal to end the war with Iran. The negotiations involving top U.S. and Iranian officials are crucial for global security and the economy. Vance's arrival was delayed due to escalating fighting in Lebanon between Israel and Hezbollah. The situation is tense, with Iran claiming to have closed the Strait of Hormuz, a key oil transit. U.S. Central Command disputes this, saying traffic continues. The talks include Qatari mediators and Pakistani leaders as well. Father's Day is today, and Americans are expected to spend big. The National Retail Federation's annual survey projects Father's Day spending to hit a record $28 billion this year. The average person expected to spend around $227, according to the survey. This is SRN News.
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19: With the Bloomberg Small Business Report, I'm John Tucker. Rural tourism has flourished post-pandemic, with Gen Zers focused on town-sizing and visiting small towns like Midway, Utah, in pursuit of coziness and simplicity. Although the broader Wasatch County area has long been a hot spot for skiing and outdoor recreation, Midway itself has historically been a sleepy town, best known for its annual Swiss Days Festival, and as a shooting location for Netflix's Falling for Christmas, starring Lindsay Lohan. Yet, while Utah as a whole has seen a surge in small business post-pandemic, Midway's glow-up has been especially dramatic. The town has welcomed 12 stores and eateries in the past 4 years. Since 2021, Midway's sales and use tax revenue, which reflects tax on retail spending, has increased roughly 44%. On Wednesdays, you can see influencers in the middle of the road taking their pictures. According to Craig Simmons, most of Midway's new retailers have a distinctly homespun vibe. That's the Bloomberg Small Business Report.
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22: If we go back to even January of this year or even late last year, we certainly never expected the Fed to cut again. We thought there'd be 75 basis points of easing and that would be it. The US economy is pretty robust. And obviously we've got the tax cuts already. And relative to the rest of the world, and I do talk relative, it's relative winners and relative losers. And the US, obviously, an energy exporter and absolutely at the forefront of this whole AI boom that is underway globally, so is a relative winner. And no central bank at the moment is going to give any hint that they are not prepared to take the kind of action that they might need to take.
21: The HSBC collapse of real GDP, 4% United Kingdom, 0.4% United Kingdom, maybe 1.4% out there, in an inflation that goes from 9% down to 3% is, well, what kind of economy will the next prime minister, whether Starmer or Burnham, what kind of economy will they have?
22: I think if we start the year looking back on the UK, things were finally getting to a slightly better place.
21: Yes.
22: We had a fairly robust start to the year. Without a doubt, without the spike in oil prices, we would have seen inflation below 2% as soon as April. We were certainly looking for some pretty big rate cuts in the course of this year. So unlike for the US, the outlook has changed considerably.
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23: 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I'm Nathan Hager in Washington.
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23: Good day to you. I'm Nathan Hager. We begin today's program with some key economic data in the U.S., and we are getting a lot of it this week. The Federal Reserve's preferred gauge of inflation comes out this Thursday, along with an updated reading on economic growth at the start of the year, along with a slew of other readings to help us get set for the flood of data. We're joined by Stuart Paul, U.S. economist for Bloomberg Economics. And I'd have to think, Stuart, after what we heard from the new Fed chair, Kevin Warsh, last week about the commitment to price stability, the PCE has got to be really top of mind. Is that how you see things right now?
0: The PCE will be top of mind. What's good, though, is that CPI and PPI are used as the primary input for PCE inflation. So even going into last week's FOMC meeting, central bankers had a pretty good feel for what we're likely to see in this upcoming personal income and outlays and PCE inflation report. And frankly, all the data that are going to be included in this report, which covers everything from income to spending to consumer price inflation, based on the personal consumption expenditures basket, all of that data is basically going to affirm the relatively hawkish stance that we heard from Kevin Warsh and that we saw in the dot plot released by the broader FOMC.
23: Okay, so for those who might not be closely keeping score on what's fed into PCE, I think from the CPI and PPI data you alluded to, we are still well above target when it comes to the Fed's 2% rate that it's shooting for, right?
0: Absolutely. So we're expecting to see about 0.5% monthly headline PCE inflation. That's going to boost the annual PCE inflation rate to about 4.1%. Now, core inflation is a little bit more tame, about 0.4% core inflation on the month, and that'll boost the year-on-year rate to about 3.4%. So still a significant overshoot, even by the Fed's preferred measures.
23: Okay, so how are we looking then at the trajectory for inflation right now? Now that we have something of a resolution in the Middle East, the oil is starting to flow through the Strait of Hormuz. Does that affect how you as an economist are thinking about the overall trajectory of inflation at this point?
0: I actually think that the May inflation readings and the PCE inflation reading is the last real inflation reading for the month of May. I think that those May numbers are basically going to be the local peak that we see for inflation. I'm expecting to see some disinflation coming in June and thereafter. And as you mentioned, the memorandum of understanding, the reopening of the Strait of Hormuz, both help. It should reduce the energy price pressures that have been boosting headline inflation

0: So all told, we have those two factors in play, mostly on the good side, where falling energy prices in June and favorable base effects as we pass through peak tariff pass through are going to result in a little bit of disinflation starting in June and then probably continuing throughout the second half of the year. That's so, of course, barring any sort of escalation or re-escalation of the war in Iran.
1: Certainly. I mean, that's a key wild card. But with all that said, Stuart, I think one of the last times we spoke, you were thinking that the Fed could have a pretty significant room to stay on pause, if not cut in the months to come. After what we heard from the chairman last week, is that still your view?
0: Look, I think that the Fed's going to do their best to sit on their hands. We definitely saw from the dots, we saw from the forecasts included in the summary of economic projections. We also heard it in the chairman's voice, in his near singular focus on price stability rather than employment. All of those looked a little bit hawkish. That's certainly the case. I'll have to concede that point. But one thing that I want everybody to be aware of, to really fully understand, that it's not clear to us, and it's certainly not clear to policymakers, whether we're seeing a lot of cyclical strength driving economic activity or where it's mostly just structural transformation. So if we're looking at the totality of the data, layoffs and unemployment are low, but hiring is really concentrated in industries that have structural tailwinds, like healthcare, for example. Investment is hot, but that's mostly in industries that are focused on onshoring and participating in the AI build-out. Residential construction, for example, is really crummy. We saw that just last week with housing starts. Inflation pressures, as I mentioned, are mostly downstream of tariffs, chip shortages, the Iran war, and so the disinflation that we're getting there. Again, it's mostly because of shifts in the landscape more so than any sort of like cyclical factors. So all of those more structural factors that are affecting the dynamics of the economy rather than extraordinary cyclical strength actually do keep the door open for, you know, a cut. I would not be surprised to see a cut next year. And it all really depends on the trajectory of the labor market in 2027 when that's the case.
1: Thanks for this, Stuart. As always, that's Stuart Paul, U.S. economist with Bloomberg Economics. Let's take a look now at some stocks making news in the week ahead. I'm Nathan Hager here with Bloomberg Equities reporter Avalon Purnell, ahead of a few pretty interesting earnings stories in the coming week. We're going to hear from Carnival Cruise Lines on Tuesday. It's going to be really interesting to hear from them, especially with so many of the headlines around the Middle East driving cruise stocks over the last several months, Avalon.
2: Absolutely. I mean, the potential end of the Iran war and fuel costs will definitely be top of mind for investors as Carnival heads into its second quarter earnings on Tuesday. Carnival shares have been on a roller coaster ride alongside other travel and cruise names, to say the least, since the war started in February. But now with the U.S. and Iran saying that they've reached an interim agreement to reopen the Strait of Hormuz, sentiment is again rising in this hard-hit sector. Worth mentioning that Wall Street still remains cautiously optimistic about the stock. Stiefel may have put it best, that analyst saying that trading cruise stocks is beyond difficult because you're trading your view of whether the Middle East war will end or not. But they remain buyers of Carnival into their earnings because they believe the company hasn't witnessed any deterioration in customer spending. Bloomberg Intelligence highlighting that investors will look for insight on bookings since March, when Carnival reported that 85% of capacity had been sold.
1: Well, like you said, the stock's kind of been all over the map since the start of the year. What are we expecting from the options market when it comes to how this stock could trade off the back of earnings?
2: Yes, option data that we are seeing at the moment is currently implying about a 6% move after those results.
1: Okay, so we'll be keeping an eye on Carnival Cruise Line on Tuesday, along with FedEx, obviously a pretty strong bellwether for the economy as a whole. But, I mean, this stock's been through quite a few changes lately. So how's that affecting investor sentiment?
2: Yes. I mean, FedEx, to say the least, will be entering a new era when it reports fourth quarter earnings on Tuesday. Just this month, FedEx completed the spinoff of its freight division, and it will also be the first earnings call for Claude Russ, who became interim CFO after John Dietrich surprised investors by announcing that he was stepping down at the start of this month. Investors expect FedEx to continue executing despite inflationary pressures and rising fuel costs tied to that war in Iran. Barclays analysts are expecting solid retail performance and also industrial expansion this quarter, given strong macro transportation.

0: indicators. Though it is worth noting that Bloomberg Intelligence highlighting with the spinoff in the rearview mirror, FedEx can potentially begin to focus on its longer-term financial targets, like pushing its higher-margin businesses and also improving European results to lift earnings above its 2029 target. And
1: yeah, so it'll be interesting to see how that goes. But, I mean, this stock in particular has been on a pretty solid run since even before the start of the year. When you have the FedEx Freight business in the rear view, how is that expected to affect the performance going forward?
0: Well, going forward, they're hoping that this will allow FedEx to hone in on the really quality areas of its business and help to expand margin. And also worth noting that options data at the moment is currently implying a nearly 7% move after those results, although we will also hear from that spinoff later that week as well. So we'll see how the two go head to head.
1: Oh, wow. So even more reason to keep an eye on FedEx and FedEx Freight. Not only that, on Thursday, we're going to hear from Darden Restaurants. I mean, every time I think about Darden, I think about Olive Garden. But, I mean, I'm always surprised by how many restaurants are under the Darden umbrella, not just for casual dining, but fine dining as well.
0: Yeah, you're absolutely right. Darden is the parent company behind popular chains like Ruth Chris, Longhorn Steakhouse, and my dad's personal favorite, Cheddar Scratch Kitchen.
1: Oh, but nice.
0: We will be gaining some more visibility on the American consumer Thursday when Darden reports fourth quarter earnings. Worth noting that they do continue to outperform the S&P 500 consumer discretionary sector, and investors are expecting the print to keep that trend going. Citi analysts writing that they expect another solid quarter marked by comparative growth continuing to outpace the industry. Raymond James expecting a strong fourth quarter, noting that solid casual dining segment trends in recent months. And also worth noting that options data at the moment is currently implying about a 4% move after those results.
1: Okay, so maybe a little bit of a pop there, but you have to wonder when, you know, there's so much talk about a K-shaped economy, whether consumers are thinking about pulling back some on some of the more discretionary sides of the economy, whether a company like Darden could see a hit from something like that, if people are thinking, well, you know, maybe I would rather stay at home and cook for myself rather than, you know, go out for a nice meal for a change.
0: Absolutely. And I mean, it's also not just that. We're also thinking about the impact of GLP-1s on various restaurants. Obviously, fast dining, fast food is going to be very impacted by GLP-1s, especially as they continue to grow in popularity in the U.S. But for companies like a Darden Restaurants, analysts have said they're really looking for some of these chains to launch more smaller plates, more chicken options for customers who are looking for a healthier option on the menu and are really conscious about protein. And so that will also be something to be interesting to keep an eye on as we see the report later this week.
2: That's Bloomberg Equities reporter Avalon Purnell. Coming up on Bloomberg Daybreak Weekend, we'll look ahead to London Climate Action Week. I'm Nathan Hager, and this is Bloomberg.
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1: This is Bloomberg Daybreak Weekend, our global look ahead at the top stories for investors in the coming week. I'm Nathan Hager in Washington. Later in the program, we'll get you set for some important economic data coming out in Australia this week. But first, the world's facing an uptick in extreme weather events, and Europe is no exception. While one of the hottest World Cups on record is underway on this side of the Atlantic, Europe is enduring a fresh wave of weather warnings, and it's having an impact on climate resilience, energy security, and everyday life. For more, let's go to London and bring in Bloomberg Daybreak Europe anchor Caroline Hepker.
19: Nathan, would you believe it? The UK, which is rarely known for hot weather, now faces its second heat wave in a matter of weeks. Yellow weather warnings have been issued across Europe, and here in London, it's spurring a national debate about renewable energy, housing policy, and even the role of air conditioning. While the Iran war has already spurred inflation across the continent and focused minds on our collective dependence on fossil fuels, Europe and the world must now grapple with another cost. The 2020 $1 trillion, which Bloomberg Intelligence estimates will have to be spent on extreme weather over the next decade. Initiatives like the upcoming London Climate Action Week will look to harness the power of London for global and local climate action. Sherry Hickok is the CEO of Climate Impact Partners and says that the kind of engagement from local government and the business world is needed more now than ever before. Despite some political backlash to the idea from opposition political parties, she says there's actually been a surge in corporate climate investing.
20: I think what we see in the continued growth in the commitments is that it isn't a short-term gain. So as you said, corporate commitments are up 72%. We have now 72% of the global Fortune 500 with at least one climate goal. That's three times since 2019.
19: That was Sherry Hickok, the CEO of Climate Impact Partners, there speaking to Bloomberg. But will that be enough to combat the panoply of looming threats from heat waves to drought to flood risks and food shortages? Joining me now to discuss is Bloomberg's weather and climate reporter, Joe Wirtz, and Bloomberg's green reporter, Olivia Rudgard. Welcome to both of you, and thanks for taking the time to speak to us. Joe, let's start by thinking about the heat wave looming in Europe right now. What does it mean for the environment and for the economy?
21: Right. So that heat wave is building right now in France, really, is kind of where things are really starting to cook over there. And this is one of these high pressure systems that we saw earlier in late May. So a very similar setup. And they are looking at some really scorching temperatures and also day after day after day of really warm nights, too. They call these tropical nights. These are when temperatures don't dip below 20 degrees at night. We could be in for days of that in France and in Paris there. And, you know, we're already seeing some market ripples from this. You know, the rivers in France are starting to get warm. They use those rivers to cool nuclear plants. And when those river temperatures get hot, they can't produce as much nuclear energy and they have to limit output. So EDF in France has already said they might have to start limiting power at these plants. And so the effects of this heat are already starting to trickle in.
19: Yeah. Gosh, that is surprising, isn't it, that the impact is so significant? I mean, we know that productivity drops, for example, when it gets very hot.
21: Yep.
19: There's also the risk of fire, of wildfires in Europe, which we often see over the summer, and then deaths, you know, increase as well because of the heat. So there are lots of consequences, aren't there, for people. There's also, though, been quite a lot of talk about the El Nino effect.
21: That's right.
19: Now, that is actually not very familiar to a lot of people in Europe. It's something that affects other parts of the world more. That could shave trillions off, you know, a very fragile global economy. It's expected to be really, really strong this year. Why and what is it?
21: Yeah, this is a lot of people aren't familiar with it because it's actually pretty far away geographically from Europe. This is an area of the Pacific Ocean that is warming up. It warms up on these kind of seasonal cycles, and we're in for one of these seasonal cycles. But it's happening on top of warming that has already occurred as the climate's getting warmer and through climate change. And the projections are that this El Nino could be, you know, potentially unprecedented. This, we're looking at a potential record-breaking heat. And this weather pattern, even though it's cyclical, you know, it has global ramifications. It affects weather patterns all over the world. Mm. It shifts rainfall, increases heat in some areas, makes it less rainy in some areas and more rainy in others. But this is happening on top of inflation that's already occurring, largely due to the war in the Middle East. Mm. And, you know, big impacts, especially in food systems and agriculture, drought, wildfire, severe flooding in some areas. So, the last one, last big one in 2015 and 2016 was like $7.6 trillion,
19: impact.
21: Hit to the economy here. So, yeah, we're approaching that now, and it's officially on, and it won't peak for months to come.
19: So this is the backdrop then to London Climate Action Week. I'll also add that the backdrop, of course, is the World Cup as well. And there's expected to be very, very high heat at many of those matches. Again, that's, you know, difficult for some, you know, European football playing nations, and a lot of weather warnings there too. But I wanted to pick up with you, Olivia, on what Joe was saying there. It's not just about heat, it's also about water, and it's about flooding. And we've been writing a lot about the unseasonable weather that we've been having here in the UK, but it's kind of an example of what is happening in many countries. We've had this record-setting May in terms of the temperatures, but now a very, very wet June. It's not just kind of heat waves and air conditioning we're thinking about, it's also the flood risks too.
0: Yeah, absolutely. And I think the thing that you see in the UK is what was historically a sort of very temperate climate that moved within, you know, specific parameters most of the time, to something that's become a little bit more dramatic. So we see these much bigger swings from, you know, we had over 30 degree temperature heat waves. I'm sorry, I'm in Celsius rather than Fahrenheit.
19: Okay, we'll forgive you.
0: Yeah, in May, which is very unseasonally hot. And then, you know, it swings away again and we get really, really heavy rainfall. And that is climate driven because, you know, for every degree of extra warming in the atmosphere, it means that it can hold that much more moisture. And so when we do get those summer downpours, they are heavier than they historically would have been. And the other thing I think that's interesting in the UK, and also, you know, other places that were not used to this type of dramatic climatic shift, is that our infrastructure and our buildings are not well adapted to this level of heavy rainfall. So you see the risk of surface water flooding is rising really significantly at the same time as we're paving over a lot more land, and that increases that risk on top of the extra rainfall. And this is something that insurers increasingly are very concerned about. You know, it comes down to even a garden level, thinking about how people are managing, you know, their own garden space. Increasingly people are paving it over, you see more astroturf around, putting in driveways, which maybe makes their life easier, but insurers are actually very concerned about that as a risk that accentuates the impact of surface water flooding and can cause, you know, really significant property damage and really traumatic experiences as well for people affected by it.
19: Yeah, I've been very interested to read your climate change newsletter and the content that you put out regularly on those issues, the paving over front gardens in London. I mean, it's down to the micro level, but this is where you see kind of a climate change really writ large. Joe, another area that has been fascinating, we were talking about how unusual it used to be to have air conditioning in London, but now it's becoming much more common. And maybe this is also something that in many more cities is becoming more common. I mean, AC in the United States takes up a huge chunk of energy consumption. It's becoming much more common across Europe and elsewhere.
21: You know, it is becoming more common here. It's becoming more common across Europe. We've seen installation rates across Europe. Adoption of AC installed in homes and businesses is low in the UK, but people's interest in cooling down when these heat waves hit is very high. We saw a huge jump in purchases of these portable air conditioning units and fans, you know, at retailers here in the UK. You know, at Currys saw like a 2,700% increase in portable air conditioning sales year over year during that May heat wave that we just had. John Lewis saw an 800% surge. While the adoption rate and installation rate of these air conditioning is pretty low in buildings, when that heat hits, people will spend money to stay cool.
19: But surely that's massively inefficient, Olivia. I mean, and there is the push-pull, isn't there, between climate change policy and then what people actually do when the heat hits.
0: Yeah, so part of the problem in the UK is that we just haven't designed our buildings really in any era, including the modern era, to cope well with heat. And so, you know, it doesn't actually take a huge amount of heat for people to start to get really uncomfortable sometimes in homes and other buildings as well, things like care homes and hospitals. That was one of the things the Climate Change Committee really highlighted. And, you know, the current building policies, especially in London, really try and dissuade people from getting air conditioning. You have to, in a lot of places, you have to jump through hoops, you have to get planning permission. If you're a leaseholder, you own a flat, it can also be quite complex. And so what people are actually doing is going out and buying these portable systems, which are the types of ones that Joe references that you can buy from Currys or John Lewis, which are, as you say, much less efficient than a real kind of fixed system. So in some ways, we sort of currently have the worst of both worlds, because people are still, they need to be cool, and their home or whatever building they're living in is not well adapted. So they're having to do something, but doing something that's more sort of fixed and permanent is quite difficult.
19: Just tell us a little bit about the politics in the UK. I mean, climate change is a reality in countries around the world, including in Britain. But there is still climate denialism, isn't there? How have you seen that, Olivia?
0: Yeah, well, I think a lot of people thought that we'd sort of vanquished climate denialism in the UK, and that's not currently the case because, you know, like a lot of places, there's been the rise of more populist politics, and here that is particularly expressed in the Reform Party and, you know, their policy around climate change. We interviewed Richard Tice on the Zero podcast. My colleague Akshat Rathi interviewed him a few weeks ago, and, you know, he is very dismissive of the human impact on the climate, and his argument is really, well, we should just adapt to it. You know, we should forget trying to cut emissions. You know, it's too expensive. It's a waste of time. We should just spend loads of money on adapting to it. The problem with that is that if we kind of allow climate change to run away, and, you know, we get temperature rises, we're already on course for way over 1.5 degrees of temperature rises by mid-century. You know, even more than that, adapting to that, it's like sort of trying to fill up a bucket that's got holes in it. You're really trying to keep up with something that is happening on a scale that we're just not used to as human beings. And the cost of that, you know, he says it's fairly kind of minimal, and it's sort of is much more cost effective than mitigating. I think there are a lot of experts in the climate space that would disagree with that.
19: My thanks there to Bloomberg's Joe Wirtz and Olivia Rodgard. Well, with former US Secretary of State John Kerry and former UK Prime Minister Boris Johnson both scheduled to speak at London Climate Action Week in the next few days, we will have full coverage of the convergence of climate and finance across Bloomberg platforms. I'm Caroline Hepke here in London. You can catch us every weekday morning for Bloomberg Daybreak Europe, beginning at 6 a.m. in London. That's 1 a.m. on Wall Street. Nathan.
1: Thanks, Caroline. And coming up on Bloomberg Daybreak Weekend, we'll look ahead to price pressures down under. I'm Nathan Hager, and this is Bloomberg.
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1: 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I'm Nathan Hager in Washington. It's not just the Federal Reserve getting ready for inflation data. This week, we also get a fresh look at how much prices are rising in Australia. 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
10: Thanks, Nathan. Last week, the Reserve Bank of Australia warned that inflation is still too high. RBA Governor Michelle Bullock said inflation is likely to remain high for some time as higher fuel prices feed through to prices of other goods and services. Now, this week, we'll get the report on Australian consumer prices. And to help us preview the numbers, let's bring in Bloomberg economist for Australia and New Zealand, James McIntyre. James joins from our studio in Sydney. Thank you for being here. So last week, the RBA left its official cash rate unchanged at 4.35%. Now, to be fair, the central bank has raised rates three times already this year to try to get inflation back to target. And yet, price stability is still a problem. Does it all come down to higher energy cost as the result of the war in Iran?
14: Well, what the RBA has been worried about there is that there was a lot of strength in the economy at the end of the year, and it looked like in the beginning of the year, before the outbreak of conflict with Iran, things were going quite strong, and they were worried that inflation was going to take off a bit from the other side of the economy. When you throw an energy shock onto that, that was when they decided to pull the trigger and act. And they did that three times. So it's unsurprising that they did take a chance to take a little bit of a breather after three rate hikes in a row, but they are still concerned and really want to talk tough, and they have done that. They've continued to talk tough to try and make sure they get inflation expectations staying on a lock as the energy inflation shock works its way through the system over the course of coming months.
10: So from what I understand, James, it's not just the headline reading that's a problem. It's underlying inflation, I think, that's a little more concerning. Do I have that right?
14: You do. That's right. And so what we've got with the headline is actually we've had some retreat. We've got a little bit of a pullback. It was surprisingly weaker at the headline number in April, and that was because of government initiatives to halve fuel excise tax. So it really helped to mute and damp some of that energy shock at the bowser, at the petrol pump for consumers. We'll see a little bit more of that in the May data. But what we've got on the underlying inflation is that's remaining a little bit stickier. 3.3%, probably up to 3.4 on our numbers for the month of May, and that's above the RBA's 2-3% band. It has come off a little, but there's a long way to go, and that's what we think the central bank is concerned about, and why, even though they're on hold now and could be on hold for quite some time, they're going to continue to articulate a very concerned and tough stance and keep that threat of further hikes alive.
10: So what are you expecting to see in the upcoming data this week when it relates to consumer prices?
14: Yeah, so we're expecting to see on a month-on-month outcome a decline in prices. A pullback in those gasoline, or we call it petrol prices at the pump, is a big part of that story. There are usually some seasonal things that are a little bit damper, but on a year-on-year, we're expecting the inflation at the headline level to fall from 4.2 in April down to 4 for May. But at the trim mean level, that's likely to stay elevated at moving in the other direction from 3.3 to 3.4. These are the monthly data, though, that is a new development for Australia. We've had a monthly CPI now for a little while. The RBA is still focusing in on the quarterly numbers, and so we've got another month, the June data, which will then be the Q2, the second quarter CPI. That's going to be the big key one that the RBA is really going to be focused on.
10: So what is the market right now expecting in terms of further tightening from the Reserve Bank?
14: Well, market expectations have pulled back a little. If we were to circle back probably a month ago, we were seeing further hikes being priced in by the market, but that has really dialed back. And it's dialed back for one particular important reason, not just what's happened with the reopening of the Strait of Hormuz and that news that we should see some easing of the energy supply shock that's come there. What we have seen domestically is actually quite important, and we've seen the Economic Surprise Index for Australia, that Citibank Economic Surprise Index, really fall into deeply negative territory. It wasn't just the April CPI surprising on the downside, but the labour market data surprised on the downside as well, showing that we actually had a fall in jobs and a spike up in the unemployment rate. If we get some more signs of that weakening in the labour market, that's really going to cause a bit of tension for the RBA with their dual mandate.
10: So I understand that there is a bit of softening in the labor market, and I guess you could make the case that that's to be expected given the tightening that the RBA has already executed, if I can use that term. But I'm curious about how well wages are holding up right now.
14: Yeah, so wages at the private sector level are okay, they're in the zone in terms of the RBA's zone of comfort. We did have a minimum wage decision. So there is a portion of the labour market, there's a federal or a national minimum wage for Australia, and around about 20% of wages across the economy are influenced by an annual decision on that wage or match it. And what we had there was we had that minimum wage increase come through at 4.75%. And that's a little bit higher than we might have been expecting. What the wage tribunal opted to do was to protect low-wage workers from the impacts of inflation that they experienced last year. Now, unfortunately, what that means is it pushes up those costs for that section of the labour market, and as a result, that means it's a little bit more difficult and makes inflation a little bit stickier to come down, especially if other workers in the other 80% of the labour market have a look at what those low-wage workers are getting and say, to their employers, I want the same, please. That is a little bit of a challenge. So there's a little bit of, I guess, weakness in the labour market that helps the RBA keep a little bit of a lid on the risk of that fairly solid wage gain that came through proliferating more broadly across the overall wage complex and keeping inflation pressures lingering or sticky in the system.
10: So given everything that we're talking about here, I'm wondering how well household spending is holding up. Are things okay? Are they stable? Are they beginning to soften a bit? What's happening when it comes to household spending?
14: Well, we've had the household spending data for April show that there was a little a substantive dip month on month of about 1%, but compared to a year, it's running at just under 5%, and that's in nominal terms. That's an okay outcome, but what we should be seeing is we should be expecting that to fall. It's not just the petrol prices or those gasoline prices coming back thanks to initiatives by the government to deliver some price relief and tax relief on those. We've got rate cuts being a factor here, but we've also got a negative wealth effect coming through. Australia's house prices have finally shown signs of cracking. There's a two-speed market at play. Smaller capital cities and the mining and resource states of Western Australia and Queensland, house prices continue to deliver quite strong and robust gains there, but in the two major capital cities, which are the big key anchors for the economy, Sydney and Melbourne, we've seen prices weakening since November last year before the RBA started hiking rates. And those rate hikes have exacerbated, especially at the top end of the market, have exacerbated that slide in those house prices. And so we could be seeing in those two major economies two major markets, Sydney and Melbourne, big anchors for the economy, a bit of a negative wealth effect coming through and weighing on the consumer side there as well. So there's a lot of headwinds on the consumer story right now, and that should be something that, well, the RBA is going to be keeping a close eye on and making sure that it isn't something that tips over into too much of a downward spiral for demand, which could mean that that labour market story goes from one of softness that helps keep wage pressures in check to one that actually is heading more towards a downturn that could spill into a recession.
10: James, thank you so very much for helping us understand the nuances of what is happening right now in the Australian economy as we look ahead to this week's inflation data. James McIntyre is Bloomberg economist for Australia and New Zealand. Staying in Australia, Prime Minister Anthony Albanese has resisted calls for making deeper cuts to immigration. That's even though Australia is facing demographic pressures. The fertility rate is at a record low. To get some perspective, my colleague Heidi Stroud-Watt spoke with professorial fellow Roger Wilkins from the University of Melbourne.
3: You kind of need one if you don't have the other, right? We know the replacement rate has been below target for decades now. Are there options other than migration, given it continues to be a political flashpoint?
5: Not a lot of options. I mean, it's declining fertility is not unique to Australia, but it does pose a very difficult policy problem. I think it's going to be something that's very hard to turn around. I mean, policy can have some impact in reversing it, but I think Australia's longer-term economic interests are in maintaining a healthy immigration program.
3: You're completely correct, of course, to point out that this is not a problem that's unique to Australia. You only have to look to the likes of Japan to see what that ageing population future might look like. But I do wonder, have there been any successful policies when it comes to encouraging and getting the birth rate back up? Because we know that things like, you know, baby bonus haven't exactly been effective in the longer term.
5: No, although, of course, that was a short-lived policy, particularly when, in the early 2000s, when Australia had quite large cash payments made to new parents. It reached a peak of around $7,000 Australian per child, but that only lasted for a very short period. And we did see a bump up in fertility rates at the time. So I think there is some merit in programs like that, where large cash payments at around the time of birth, they have a salience that perhaps works better than things like childcare subsidies, which can be somewhat difficult for people to understand and really fully appreciate in terms of factoring in whether to have a child or not.
3: The trifecta of a falling birth rate, of potential limitations on migration, of an ageing population, what's the overall impact on the labour market?
5: Well, I mean, it's certainly, you know, in the broader context, Australia is an ageing population, not ageing as fast as many other OECD countries, but nonetheless ageing. And so you have a smaller proportion of your population of prime working age, and so that certainly raises challenges for, you know, longer-term living standards. And it also, that changing structure of the population also has implications for the structure of the labour market.
10: That was Roger Wilkins, professorial fellow from the University of Melbourne, speaking with Bloomberg's Heidi Stroud-Watts. I'm Doug Krisner. You can catch us weekdays for the Daybreak Asia podcast. It's available wherever you get your podcast. Nathan.
6: Thanks, Doug. 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
21: With SRN News, I'm Ron Taylor. Vice President J.D. Vance has landed in Switzerland to help launch negotiations with Iranian leaders over Tehran's nuclear program. The talks aim to solidify an interim deal to end the war in Iran. The negotiations involving top U.S. and Iranian officials are crucial for global security and the economy. Vance's arrival was delayed due to escalating fighting in Lebanon between Israel and Hezbollah. The situation is tense, with Iran claiming to have closed the Strait of Hormuz, a key oil transit route. U.S. Central Command disputes this, saying traffic continues. The talks include Qatari mediators and Pakistani leaders. L.A. Mayor Karen Bass declaring an emergency yesterday to ensure the city gets the resources it needs to fight a large warehouse fire that has sent large plumes of dangerous smoke into the air. The fire at the privately owned cold storage warehouse has been burning since Wednesday. This is SRN News.
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0: 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It's Kevin McCullough, Monday through Friday, on That Kevin Show. And now, from the Connors and Sullivan Broadcast Studios, the man who is not what he wants to be, but is way grateful that he's not who he used to be, here's
1: welcome back to That Kevin Show, thatkevinshow.com, for everything related. And joining me now is Betsy Wright, who is overseeing much of Prison Fellowship's operations with Angel Tree, and the whole emphasis, Betsy, of reaching these kids. Really, I tell people all the time, Prison Fellowship isn't just about reforming people. It goes so far beyond that. It's bringing people spiritual transformation and family reconciliation and connecting parents and kids that are otherwise separated by, you know, no fault of the kids, but many times by the faults of the parents. But there's such a redemptive aspect of the inmates going through the Bible studies, understanding their relationship to Jesus, many times coming to faith, requesting their kids be given an Angel Tree gift at Christmas or Angel Tree camp in the summer. And it's just, there's few things that warm my heart as much as what you guys are doing.
2: Yes, I am privileged to be able to get to do what I do at Prison Fellowship, serving these families. You know, God redeems any story, and it's so great to be a part of his redemptive work of relationships that are broken between the person and our Heavenly Father, but also within families. And so it's amazing to see those come together.
1: Talk to us about Angel Tree Camp specifically. For you, why is it so special?
2: You know, I'm sure a lot of your listeners have probably been to summer camp and know that that is just a special week of the summer to go hang out with your friends, do the fun things. You're out of the house. You're away from parents. It's just a fun time of, it's just having fun. It's relating with friends and just making those connections. But to children with incarcerated parents, a lot of times it's not part of their vocabulary. It's not something parents grew up doing. It's something they've never done. But when we can take a child out of their experience, because these kids carry a heavy burden. Not just a lot of times it's the single parent home, or they might be living with grandparents. And so funding is so tight. They don't have access to a lot of the fun things that normal kids would get to do. And just the burden of having a parent who's incarcerated, that loss, that shame that comes with that, is a very lonely and isolating journey for these kids. And so when we can take them and put them out in God's creation, surrounded by loving adults who are going to love them and accept them as they are, and get to share the love of Jesus and the hope that we find in Jesus, it is life transformational for these kids.
1: That's so well said. And I'm thinking, you know, I grew up, my parents were law-abiding. My parents didn't smoke or drink or anything. I mean, we were like, you know, fundamentalist Baptist kids. Like, we just stayed on the straight and narrow. But even in a Christian home and a Christian environment, as a kid from the suburbs, going to camp, Christian camp, advanced my discipleship. It reinforced a commitment to the love of Jesus, that he had saved me and that he had a plan for my life. And I remember how potently emotional camp was. When I got to the end of my time at camp, I didn't want it to end. It was something so special and so connecting me to so many important aspects of my life and what I really wanted my life to be. And I have to think that for a kid in the suburbs who didn't really have any major needs or anything like that, that walked away with that kind of experience, that for kids that are in these circumstances, and a lot of them in very hard living situations, I mean, think about an uncle or an aunt who's taken custody of one of these kids because the court told them they had to, and they don't really have any, you know, commitment beyond what they're being told to do towards the child themselves, and they kind of, you know, well, the parent messed up, and now we have this burden that we have to take care of. These kids get so many messages that are the opposite of anything I experienced growing up. I can only imagine that the camp experience is going to be something that explodes their heart with love and emotion in ways that it's very hard for some of us to even imagine.
2: Yeah, I think sometimes we discount the experience, the spiritual journey that kids go on, and that we think as adults, oh, well, they're kids, they don't really understand, wait till they get older, then they can make an impact. But God does amazing things in calling children to Him and bringing healing to kids, whether it doesn't matter where they grew up from, right? It doesn't matter if they grew up in a Christian home or a broken home. God, the Holy Spirit within the Spirit within us talks to the Holy Spirit. You know, there's communion there, and He comforts these kids. And it's amazing to see that they begin to lead at home. You know, they come back transformed. They come back having encountered our Heavenly Father at camp, and their spirit

0: never seen a star at night because their whole life has been lived in the city where there's so much light that they can't see the night stars. It also connects them in a different way to what God has created and the beauty of his creation. And I think some of that is reflected back in how they view and see themselves and maybe what their future can be.
1: Yes. You know, it's interesting when our kids get to camp, like the first day or two, a lot of times they're not sure they want to be there because this is new, right? And they have their walls up and their boundaries up and they're a tough exterior and not necessarily participating. By the end of day two into day three, they are full in on camp life and they are smiling, laughing. They're having so much fun. By day five, they're crying because they don't want to go home.
0: Right.
1: This becomes a safe place for them. It becomes a place where they can be themselves. Like I said earlier, they're not carrying those burdens that they have at home. They can let those things go for a little while. When we create that safe space, when we can get kids out in God's creation, there's something that happens within us when we can find that peaceful setting, and it opens our hearts to encounter God.
0: Yeah.
1: And it changes them. I've had, you know, stories of kids saying, I slept in my own bed for the first time because at home they had to share a bed, or they went to sleep without the sound of gunshots. Or they got three meals a day. Like, their experience is completely different from at home. And that's not every kid. I don't want to stereotype and say that's every kid, but some kids encounter and face these things.
0: Yeah.
1: And they come and it becomes their...
0: Each one of them certainly brings pain into...
1: They all do.
0: And they, hopefully they find the joy of Jesus in the process. Okay, friends, here's the number, 888-206-2794, 888-206-2794. Kevin McCullough, you can also give online at thatkevinshow.com. Click the Angel Tree banner at the top of the page.
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0: Welcome back. It's Kevin McCullough. Glad to have you with us. That Kevin Show, thatkevinshow.com, is where you can get everything related to what we're doing, including helping a child of an incarcerated inmate have an experience at Christian camp this summer. Go to the homepage and click the banner at the top. That's how we do that. Prison Fellowship doing a great work. Kevin McCullough, glad to have you with us. And I'm always excited to talk about how we live in our culture. How do we live? Do we have the resources that we need? Do we have the encouragement that we need? That's why we have shepherds on every day to give us just a little bit of insight to say, here's how we can do it a little bit better this week. And this week we've been looking at the importance of our marriages and what they represent and kind of what God designed them to be and how he really has a design for all of culture through the sacrament of marriage. I think it's a sacred thing, and I think that sometimes the culture doesn't recognize that. But with us this week is Bishop R.C. Hugh Nelson, who has been breaking down Genesis chapter 2 for us on this very issue. Kind of the first marriage, Bishop. They were the first. They were the match made literally in heaven.
1: You're perfectly right. And that was the pattern. Thank you, Kevin. It is always a joy to share fellowship with you.
0: Yeah.
1: And of course, today we're going to be looking at the idea. Again, God has a pattern for our lives. There's no confusion. Our culture will create somewhat a doubt, or it will confuse the varied alternatives. But God gives us a simple, basic pattern for our marriages and our homes. And so in chapter 2 of Genesis, in verse 24, he says, "Therefore shall a man leave his father and mother, and shall cleave unto his wife, and they shall be one flesh." Simply, he says, when you decide to get married, there is first a leaving. That means the family unit in which you are raised to some level is temporary, in that when you now join, when God joins you to your partner, that there is now a focus shifting. He says, first there's a leaving. That means your marriage now becomes the priority.
0: Mm.
1: It doesn't diminish the value of your relationship with your parents or your siblings. And it doesn't mean you cut them off. It simply means your marriage now trumps every other relationship apart from God.
0: Mm.
1: And so he says there's a leaving and a cleaving. Now, you leave your primary family unit, and now your marriage and your immediate family becomes your priority. So there is a cleaving, there's a holding fast, there's a sense that we are connected. It has the idea that this family, we talk about the nuclear family, and my gosh, there's so many varied versions now. And of course, it's not by accident that our culture attacks the pattern that God has already given unto us. And so he gives us the pattern simply that when a man and a woman comes together in marriage, that relationship now trumps every other relationship. There's a leaving of the old, there's a cleaving of the new, and now he says, and they both became one flesh. That's the goal in marriage, to become one. So imagine taking two people with their own unique past, their own unique personality, their own idiosyncrasies, and now God says, you both become one. While that is a sense of immediacy, there's also a sense of future growing. That means as the years go by, the two become much more compatible, and they both became one flesh, meaning total unity in spirit, in emotions, we become one. And so when the world says it's not important, you don't have to shift your priority. you can continue to hold on to other relationships. God says, that's not my blueprint. That's not my pattern. My pattern is that a man leaves his mother and father. And by the way, the woman also leaves her mother and father, and they both cleave together and become one in the process of time.
0: I want to go back to something you said, though, Bishop, because I think it kind of escaped unnoticed, and I want to make sure that we don't let that happen. You said that when the two become one, that over time, that becomes, you know, even more than they realize. And I want to say that from a statistical viewpoint, from a data viewpoint, from a societal viewpoint, we've proven that to be true. When a marriage is healthy and works, the good that it does, not just for the two people involved, but for the children that are the product of that relationship, for the community that that relationship is housed in, for the church that that relationship is a part of, they bring more and more and more a healthy, good influence. We can see where marriage thrives and prospers, there are a lot of other things that come with that that are so much more than just the sum of the two parts.
1: Oh, you can say it any better. You know, one of the things I laughingly would resort to sharing with our congregation, I said the church has absolutely no problem. I said the church has absolutely no problem. Any problem you encounter at church was brought because it became a spillover from a family. Hmm. So as a result, we bring who we are to a community of faith, and the health or the dysfunction impacts the functioning or the welfare of the community. And that's why I have to make these series intentional in terms of when one becomes a believer, it impacts your relationships at home, at work, and at church. And unfortunately, from time to time, my pastoral staff, and I'm sure others as well, other congregations, you find yourself having to put individuals to the side to address issues of the family, mm-hmm. which somehow found their way into the community of faith.
0: Well, and that is, that's rare today, Bishop, to be candid, that you're willing to do that, because the concept of biblical church discipline is something that many pastors across the country right now would be hesitant, if not outright fearful, of implementing, even when called for biblically, because of the ramifications of what it may, how it ruffles the feathers, and you know what it does to the giving patterns, and a whole bunch of other stuff that have nothing to do with the church being healthy. But marriage is so, and I think that marriage is, it's one step beyond all this, because it is the ultimate picture of Jesus and us, right? We're the bride, yes. He's the groom. Perfect. And what you're telling us this week about how intimate and how important this relationship is, we need to keep in mind that this is how God is pursuing us. We are his bride. He is loving us. He is protecting us. He is providing for us. And he is he has so much that, you know, he hopes and wishes to bless us with. And because it's the gospel, I feel like that the enemy, every time the enemy can tear down a marriage, it's like he's taking a swipe at Jesus himself.
1: And the idea is our marriage is really our first ministry.
0: Yeah.
1: And so marriage is much more than just this sociological construct. It is it's a reflection of the work of God in me.
0: Yeah.
1: And that's why there must be a willingness to forgive. There must be a willingness to be patient. There must be a willingness to be kind. Why? Because my marriage is not disconnected from the work of God in me as an individual.
0: In fact, it may be the most powerful witness you have to the people around you.
1: I think it is the most powerful.
0: Yeah. Well, this is great stuff. And friends, if you're enjoying this and you'd like more, Bishop Nelson, if people come to the New York area and they make their way to the Ebenezer Urban Ministry, how do they join you on Sunday? And what are you talking about this weekend?
1: Yes, so this is located at 660 Powell Street. That's between Hickman and New Lots, right in Brownsville, New York. And it will be a pleasure. We offer an 8:30 a.m. And an 11 a.m. service. And, of course, Bible study online, which can be easily accessed by social media. And we can be reached or contacted at 718-385-1043.
0: All right. Bishop Nelson, tomorrow we're going to talk the the fun part of marriage, the beauty of intimacy, and we'll try to keep it, you know, PG here on How Do We Live. Stay with us, friends. Coming right back from New York.
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3: With SRN News, I'm Ron Taylor. Vice President J.D. Vance has landed in Switzerland to help launch negotiations with Iranian leaders over Tehran's nuclear program. The talks aim to solidify an interim deal to end the war in Iran. The negotiations involving top U.S. and Iranian officials are crucial for global security and the economy. Vance's arrival was delayed due to escalating fighting in Lebanon between Israel and Hezbollah. The situation is tense, with Iran claiming to have closed the Strait of Hormuz, a key oil transit route. U.S. Central Command disputes this, saying traffic continues. The talks include Qatari mediators and Pakistani leaders. Father's Day is today, and Americans are expected to spend big. The National Retail Federation's annual survey projects Father's Day spending this year to hit a record $28 billion. 60% plan on getting Father's Day cards. 58% will buy Dad new clothes. This is SRN News.
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0: welcome back. Kevin McCullough, glad to have you with us. Have you helped a child get to camp yet? I'm not talking about your own kids. I've got three kids eager to start camp. They're so excited about camp. They talk about camp all spring. Can't wait for school to be done because they want to go to camp. And they've been, and they understand the joy and the fun and the value and everything that they experience while they're there. They enjoy the counselors who they've gotten to know over the years, and they've made relationships with them. And these are really kind of mentors in their life now. And that's great for my kids. But what about a child whose parent was in prison and who they probably think they may not ever get to see again, or they're going to have very rare opportunity to interact with them? The one thing that all Angel Tree kids have in common is that they all have parents who have been to prison, have been in a prison program, but they have something else in common. All of their parents have also completed the Prison Fellowship Bible Study Program, and many of them have become Christians, and in graduating from that program inside prison, they are then given the opportunity to nominate their child for a scholarship to a week of Christian camp. And I have to think about this. If they're excited that their life was changed by Jesus, don't you think they'd be a little excited about their kid's life being changed by Jesus and it not happening in prison? Think about that for a second. That's what that parent's hope is that their child won't just go to camp and have a good time. It's that they'll find the same Jesus that they found, but that they'll do it not behind bars. Tom Tradup is with us. Tom, it's so easy for people to give. They just go to thatkevinshow.com and click the banner at the top of the page. But there's a genuine kind of earnest effort that the parents put in to get their kid to camp. And I think when we understand that context, it makes this even more special.
1: Really does. And I'm so glad you mentioned that, because the people who nominate these kids are the actual parents. They are still incarcerated in most cases, but they've completed that first step toward having a real relationship with Jesus, and they want their children to have that. And that's a very special thing that we can help foster. And, you know, Kevin, it takes $200 to send a child to Angel Tree Camp for a week. That, in today's world, is a lot of money. I just filled up my car before I came in to talk to you for $80 worth of gas. Yeah. And I'm like everybody else. It's like, wow, budgets are tight. And what am I going to do to get through the week? But if I had a spare $25 or $30 or $50 and I sent that through thatkevinshow.com and made a contribution to Angel Tree, my contribution gets matched up with others. And we received a call not too long ago from a little girl who was 17. And I wish I had the audio, I could play it for you, but she was so touching. She said, you know, look, I'm calling because I love Angel Tree and I love what you guys do. I have a little envelope next to my nightstand that I put money in every time I do a babysitting job. And throughout the year, I've been saving my money and I've now got $85 and I'm giving it to Angel Tree to help a child go to camp. And she said, I'm not trying to make anybody feel bad, but if I can do that at 17, y'all could do it too. Yeah. And she did make a good point. And it's not insignificant if you could give $10 or $20. It's going to help somebody get to camp. But if you've got $200, bingo, they're on their way. And summer is on us. So the camps have opened their doors, and there are a lot of kids on the waiting list who are praying that they will get to go to Angel Tree Camp this year. But that's all up to you.
0: Yeah, and even though summer is here, it's not too late, because these camps will run all the way up through the Labor Day weekend. So we can still get kids to a Christian camp and to have that experience. And I really love the part, you know, people, I've heard the same objections, Tom, you know, well, these people are prisoners and they broke laws and they did crimes and and you gossiped about somebody last week and you ate the fourth piece of cake that you weren't supposed to, and you fell over there.
1: Are you talking about me?
0: You fell over there, looked at the woman sideways when you shouldn't have. And what's the difference between your sin and their sin? Theirs is a little more public. It's a little more, you know, serious, but you know, they're paying the consequence for it. Yours is just nice and tidy. You get to hide it inside your life a lot. So we're all on that same level. But what I love about this program is that those parents have been in prison doing their time, examining their actions, thinking about what they've done, and simultaneously Prison Fellowship has come along, which was the whole vision of the of Chuck Colson to begin with, because he went to prison for his sins, and he saw the need for God in prison, and he came out, and they've done a Bible study program where if the person goes through it, they are clearly presented the gospel. They are clearly presented with the impact on how that gospel impacts their life and will affect them. And many of them have made a decision for Jesus. They complete the Bible study program. They get to say, hey, could my kid get a scholarship for Christian camp? What better way to cut recidivism, to cut crime, to cut the habitual repeating of
1: yes.
0: generational behaviors than to say, let's give their kid the same Jesus that the parent just found, but let's do it long before they ever darken prison's doors. And that's what your $200 does. It's like flipping on a light switch for the gospel inside their heart. Your $200 is the flip of the switch where the light comes on. Will you join us? We've helped more than 70 children find Christian camp. We have many more that are still on the list of names. We need your help. ThatKevinShow.com. ThatKevinShow.com. 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You can't miss it. It's a cute little cartoon. It's really fun to see. 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Come right back.
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0: 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And that's because that kid went to an angel tree camp and had an amazing experience finding Jesus and learning all about life. Here to tell us why it's so good is Tom Tradup, who's been an advocate for Prison Fellowship and Angel Tree for a long time. And Tom, I think there's something very sweet, very innocent, very pure about a child that goes to camp for the first time. They're kind of not knowing what to expect, even if their parents haven't been in prison. I mean, just regular kids that are growing up in the suburbs feel this way. But imagine the multiplied impact of living in high-rise projects in a hot city where the sun beats down and there's no air conditioning and you're surrounded by gangs and crime and all the rest of it. And you get to be taken out of that environment and put in a place where your feet touch grass. And you get to see what a tree feels like up close. And you get to, I don't know, ride a horse or paddle a paddle boat or take a canoe up a creek. You get to do all of this stuff that you've never done before. And the emotional impact of it, I think of it as like kind of like an exploding marker in some of those illustrations where kids get to color things and the color changes in it, and as it becomes like more 3D, the more they color. That's what you're doing to this kid's experience when he goes to summer camp. It's a life that they've never dreamed of, and it just takes them by surprise.
1: So many people who are watching and listening can't relate to what you just said, but it's totally, totally true. If you've ever seen the movie West Side Story, or if you go back further into the old black and white Glenn Ford Blackboard Jungle movie, that's where these kids live. I mean, the excitement is, oh, I get to go on the basketball court for half an hour and run around on the hot concrete. They may have a park in their neighborhood that's got one teeter-totter that, you know, 80 kids are trying to play on. Here's an opportunity where they get on a bus, they go out of the city, they are experiencing suburban and then rural life for the first time, and they get off that bus, and man, it's like in the opening of The Wizard of Oz, to keep the movie theme going, when Dorothy goes from black and white into Technicolor, they suddenly are at a summer camp that is a Christian fellowship from morning till night. They get three squares a day where they sit together with other kids, all of whom have a mom or dad in prison. So they don't feel in any way ostracized or like they're the odd person out. It's such an amazing experience for them. And because of you and your dollars that you donate, the miracle happens. It truly is a transformation of them in a way that changes their life for eternity.
0: And I think that when you're talking about wanting to have an impact on the next generation, you know, there's a lot of things that we can kvetch and complain about easily, and how culture goes wrong and all the things, fatherlessness and all the things that take place. And certainly with kids who have parents in prison, they've not been dealt a very good hand from the outset. I mean, you're already kind of behind the eight ball. But here's the really cool thing about this. This is just what I call an unadulterated good. There's no downside to this. Your dollars gets a kid to that Christian camp with Christian counselors, inundated with the gospel being lived in front of them and taught to them. You plant a seed that God is faithful to harvest that. So it's we're wanting to get them in these places where the soil of their hearts can be tilled a little bit, a seed can be planted, watered, nurtured, and something like new life grown from the inside out. Jesus coming into their life and doing so in a safe environment where there's no sirens going off at 2 a.m. There's no shootings outside their building. There's no ducking because you're afraid that the bullet's going to come through the window or any of the
1: sleeping in the bathtub.
0: Yeah, you're taking them to a completely different level of life, and I really believe it's the best thing. I had a personal fondness for Christian camp when I was a kid growing up, and I didn't grow up in any of the challenges that these kids have. So imagine the impact it makes on them.
1: One of the things that they tell me is that, and I hear this from kids at several of the camps that we've visited, biggest thing for them, other than sitting around a campfire, because campfire is a huge deal, and never seen one of those before, is breakfast. A lot of them never get breakfast. And to have an opportunity to race across the lawn and get to the cafeteria, and they've got a woman who looks like Aunt Bee on the Andy Griffith Show mixing up pancakes. Some of them have never seen a pancake. Yeah. Can you imagine this? And to get bacon and eggs or pancakes.
2: And to go back and to sit with their friends. To be like eat. Not worried about. Like,
1: yeah, it's just crazy how wonderful it is for them to take things that we take for granted home with them and to be excited about it. And it just really transforms their lives. I don't know how other to say it.
2: In rural Louisiana, where I went to camp, there was a cook that lived in the town where the camp was located. And towards the end of my time there, she could only come in one day a week. But when I first started going to camp there, she was there all 5 days of the work week. And her name was Aunt Mona. And she, elderly black lady, sweetheart. She would come in and make these biscuits on Wednesday that from scratch, nobody knew the recipe. Only Aunt Mona knew the recipe. Those of us that were on kitchen staff for our counselor duties, we would try to figure out what was in the recipe. She'd never tell it to anybody.
1: Beef.
2: But then after we would have our lunch on Wednesday with an ample amount of Aunt Mona's wonderful biscuits rolls in us, we would all ask her to come out and sing because she had this lovely singing
1: voice.
2: And at like 96 years old, she would kind of hobble her way to the front of the dining hall. She had a little microphone and she'd sing us a song, and it was always an old spiritual of some sort. And it was like the highlight of the week, and talk about something that nobody had experienced. But for me, camp always meant not only food, but good food, and maybe better food than these kids have ever tasted in their life. Because as you said, that's kind of like the Nonas are all in the kitchen doing the stuff for the camps. And so it's all really good stuff. Friends, it's so simple to do. It's a one-time gift of $200. 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You can also do it by going to thatkevinshow.com and clicking the banner at the top of the page. thatkevinshow.com. 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Kevin McCullough, stay with us.
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2: Hey, it's Kevin McCullough. Glad to have you with us. Always thrilled to be able to spend a little bit of time with you, and I'm so appreciative of the fact that you want to live with common sense, you want to live with truth, you're pursuing clear thinking, you're pursuing those things in life that are eternal, that are beyond what we just see in front of us. And for those of you that have taken the extraordinary step of saying, hey, I'm going to help some of these kids get to camp this summer, I want to say thank you for that. The Angel Tree Camping campaign that helps our friends that are children of prisoners, they get a fresh week of fresh air and Christian fellowship, and your gift is the key to making this happen for boys and girls who, through no fault of their own, are often bullied or singled out because mom or dad is in prison. You're giving them a better future just by going to that KevinShow.com and clicking the Angel Tree banner. And I want you to hear a little bit about how this impacts those that we are talking about.
13: We wake up, we have breakfast, and then we usually play some games. And then if you're older, we might have like a Bible study before worship. We worship till lunch, and it's a blast, you know? Everybody's jumping, we're singing. After lunch, we didn't have like free time. We do crafts, we go swimming, we do all that stuff, all that fun stuff. I mean, I love camp. That's why I want to keep coming back.
2: I want to keep coming back. I love camp. Friends, I don't know if you grew up in a situation where you had a Christian camp to go to when you were young, but I will tell you, it was so life-changing in my own experience. And I did not even have, a parent in prison. I was not in the same shoes that some of these kids are in. And just as a suburban kid growing up, it was one of those things where I could not wait to get there every summer. But you heard the voice of our friend right there talking about how much fun he has. They work on crafts. They do things outside. They do zip lines. They go swimming. They take horseback rides. And in the aesthetic of doing this stuff that is so foreign to their lives, many times, oftentimes, cooped up in public housing projects or in situations where they have family members watching over them that may not even really care for them that much because they kind of feel like they've had this kid dumped on them because the parent ends up in prison. It's just such a different environment. The counselors, many of them former Angel Tree campers themselves, have come back and are just pouring their lives into these kids. And I will say this, there is an amazing thing, that transformation that takes place. Because when they show up, they don't know that all the other kids that are going to be there are going to be like them. In fact, I think a lot of them wonder and maybe think that they're going to be like the only one that has a parent in prison. And then somewhere early in the first day, they find out, somebody comes up, hey, what'd your parents do? And they make friends. And because of their shared experiences, they bond and they start having fun. And as that heart opens up, the counselors are there with the message of Jesus. They begin to talk to them about eternal things. They begin to talk to them about why their parent asked for their name to be included to be able to go to a camp like this, because that's how the kids are nominated. Their incarcerated parent completes a Bible study program in prison, and once they have done that, they have the ability to ask for their child to be able to be considered. And then it's just you're at that point, it's just the opportunity for God to pour into them and to make a difference. And you give that to them when you call 888-206-2794, 888-206-2794, 888-206-2794, or thatkevinshow.com, thatkevinshow.com, and click the Angel Tree banner at the top of the page.
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15: What to expect from the first round of direct nuclear talks.
17: Plus, Iran says the Strait of Hormuz is closed, again, as President Trump threatens American tolls. The latest after 55 commercial ships passed through the waterway on Saturday.
15: And happy Father's Day to all the dads out there.
18: If we lean into it, we can see fatherhood for this incredibly abundant time in our lives, not just for a better relationship with our children, but newfound levels of empathy that help us be better managers at work, better leaders.
15: How modern fatherhood has evolved and how it's helping men thrive inside the home and the office.
19: 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I'm Christina Ruffini.
20: I'm David Gura, alongside Lisa Mateo. It is Sunday, June the 21st. I will note, it is also Father's Day.
19: Happy Father's Day.
20: Thank you very much. I wasn't looking for that, but maybe I was. Thank you very much
19: I think happy Father's Day to my dad as well. 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
21: You got it. And U.S. and Iranian negotiators, they are in Switzerland to begin talks on an interim peace deal. Pakistan said Qatari mediators, they are also taking part. Vice President J.D. Vance, he seemed optimistic while leaving for Switzerland last night.
22: You know, we'll have a couple days of talks, putting things off the right way. There's a lot to discuss, but we're going to get through it all.
21: Vance, they're saying there will be a few days of talks. He's now in Switzerland, along with President Trump's two global negotiators, Jared Kushner and Steve Witkoff. It comes after Tehran said it closed the Strait of Hormuz because of Israel's attacks on Lebanon. But earlier Saturday, Vance told Fox News Channel's Fox and Friends Weekend that the strait is open.
23: We actually got 16 million barrels of oil out of the Straits of Hormuz yesterday. That is a record going back to even before the conflict started. So you're seeing those ships move. The second thing the president has asked us to do, of course, is to get the enriched stockpile of uranium to ensure that we make it effectively impossible for the Iranians to rebuild their nuclear program.
21: U.S. Central Command said commercial ship traffic increased in the Strait on Saturday, with 55 merchant ships transiting cargo and more than 17 million barrels of oil. The U.S. and Iran are a few days into a 60-day window for negotiations after reaching a memorandum on Wednesday. Tehran has warned it will require ships to have its permission and mandatory insurance in order to cross the waterway. But in a social media post on Saturday, President Trump said there could be no tolls during or after the ceasefire period unless they are imposed by and for the United States of America. Now, meanwhile, three fully laden India-Link supertankers have reemerged in the Gulf of Oman today, pointing to a Hormuz traffic uptick. That's according to the ship tracking data compiled by Bloomberg. Now, the ships were last seen trying to cross the Strait of Hormuz late Friday, carrying between them nearly 6 million barrels of Iraqi and Kuwaiti oil. Pope Leo took a day trip to northern Italy on Saturday. The pontiff exalted the first American saint, Mother Frances Cabrini, as a model for Christians today to care for migrants in need as he visited her birthplace. The visit to northern Italy, well, it's part of Leo's summertime grand tour. His next Italy day trip is on July 4th when he heads to Lampedusa. That's the Sicilian island. That's a major destination for migrants fleeing North Africa for Italy. And yes, the U.S. Open. It enters its final day at Shinnecock Hills Golf Club along Long Island. Wyndham Clark, he tops the leaderboard 7-under par, followed by a four-way tie for second at 1-under par, and that includes the likes of Sam Stevens and Scotty Scheffler. All names I can pronounce very well.
20: Very good.
21: Thank you.
20: As always.
19: Very well done, Lisa.
21: Thank you.
19: All right. As Lisa laid out, the U.S. delegation is now on the ground in Switzerland. These are new images for our TV viewers showing Vice President J.D. Vance alongside Special Envoy Steve Witkoff and Jared Kushner. They're joined by Pakistan's Prime Minister Shahbaz Sharif, who is helping mediate along with emissaries from Qatar.
20: Iran's delegation is also there. The four groups are expected to meet soon. We'll be watching that over the course of the day. AP international correspondent Philip Crowther is joining us now from Zurich. Philip, great to speak with you once again. And I wonder if you could start by just setting the expectations for us here at the top. The vice president on the tarmac before he left for this trip talking about the potential to make progress on the nuclear file, the potential to make progress on the Lebanon issue. What can we expect over the course of today?
0: Well, I think it's pretty safe to presume that we're going to have a whole day of talks here in Switzerland today. They're happening at this luxury resort above Lake Lucerne. And if the last time that the United States and Iran came face to face, negotiated, that was in Islamabad during this war, well, then they might go all the way into the night. These kinds of talks can also happen for one day, then they take a little bit of a rest, and then they start all over again the next day. In terms of how this is going to happen now, what we've seen so far is, as you saw in those pictures, bilateral meetings with the Pakistani delegation. They are the mediators, after all. But then you go into something called quadrilateral talks. That essentially means that there are going to be four parties in that discussion. It's going to be the United States, Iran, the mediator Pakistan, but also the mediator Qatar as well. They have been crucial over the last few weeks to get this memorandum of understanding signed in the first place. Now, they're going to be discussing that agreement, because it was signed rather quickly, and some of the parts in it, well, they're not quite working out yet, and they need to be discussed, whether the Strait of Hormuz remains entirely open, how a more permanent ceasefire can be achieved between Israel and Hezbollah, for example, as well. A ceasefire between the United States and Iran, that is holding and has been holding for months now, but there are all sorts of obstacles that they are going to encounter during these talks today, and again, possibly into tomorrow as well.
19: Philip, stand by, because we want to bring in Shannon Kingston. She's ABC News State Department reporter. Shannon, it's so nice to see you. I do want to ask you, before Vice President J.D. Vance left, he had this press conference in D.C., and again on the tarmac, one of the big sticking issues here is obviously what's happening in Lebanon. And when he was asked about the press conference, he kind of punted that to Secretary of State Rubio. I'm wondering how that ended up being his portfolio and what Rubio is doing to try to address that issue, since he is not overseas in these debates. I'm sorry, in these talks. Sorry, too much politics. I've got debates on the mind.
1: Well, they're expected to be contentious at points. We do know that, especially when it does come to Lebanon. Lebanon has been kind of like the side plot here, with the ability to disrupt the diplomacy happening on the main stage between the U.S. and Iran basically this entire time. And we did see the negotiators in the Memorandum of Understanding really try to bring it into the umbrella of that agreement and say in the very first point of that document that there was going to be a ceasefire in Lebanon. But of course, these parties don't directly control those warring factions, Israel and Hezbollah. So the idea, at least to hear administration officials put it, is that Iran would be in charge of holding back its proxy group, Hezbollah, while Israel would be constrained by the U.S. to try to accomplish at least what President Trump has described as a ceasefire in the Middle East, which means that both sides are firing at each other just a little bit more moderately. Now, the way Secretary Rubio has been brought into all this is he's been working the phones, talking to the Israeli government, you know, trying to communicate the message from the Trump administration, maybe in friendlier terms than we've heard the vice president put it from the podium. But there's only so much control he has. He's also been running these negotiations between representatives of the government of Israel and Lebanon at the State Department. We have more talks set to take place in Washington this week. But so far, even though there have been some moderate breakthroughs in Washington, we haven't seen really any real-world impact play over onto this in southern Lebanon where this fight is being fought, because really Israel says it still has security concerns and Hezbollah is still firing back.
20: Philip, let me turn to you on what's the backdrop, or one of the backdrops to these talks today, and that is the Strait of Hormuz and the ability to get ships through it. And we heard from Central Command 55 ships got through yesterday, then it was closed. The U.S. is saying it's not closed. So a lot of ambiguity still remaining over whether or not it's open and ships are able to have free transit through it. The President of the United States tweeting in recent hours here, or posting on social media, I should say, there will be no tolls in the Hormuz Strait for 60 days during the ceasefire period, and there will be no tolls after the 60-day period has expired, unless they are imposed by and for the United States of America, should the deal not be completed, for services rendered as the guardian angel to the countries of the Middle East for purposes of both past, present, and future reimbursement of costs. I think that this speaks to the thorniness of this issue here. I think when that memo of understanding was signed just a couple of days ago, there was a feeling that this was finally cleared up. Philip, it seems that is not the case entirely.
0: No, and you can see from what has been happening over the last 24 hours how the Strait of Hormuz can be an immediate stumbling block and in these talks, and also a joker card that essentially Iran holds right now and discovered that it is holding with this war in the first place. The United States, I think it is generally agreed, had not prepared for a scenario where it attacks Iran and Iran then says it's going to close the Strait of Hormuz, and not just do that, also basically create a toll booth system and make money off tankers making their way through the Strait of Hormuz. That was not planned by the United States, but it has now become a very concrete reality. So the joker card that Iran has is that it can close the Strait of Hormuz again at a moment's notice, and indeed said so yesterday that it had done so as a reaction to further Israeli attacks in Lebanon on Hezbollah targets. The United States, as you mentioned, says no, the Strait of Hormuz is open and we have Navy ships there to make sure that there is free passage. In other words, we're not entirely sure what is happening there right now. But what we saw from the start of this war is if there is even a small risk that a tanker might be attacked, then first of all, the companies that control those ships, but also the insurance companies, well, they will have their doubts as to whether they want to see ships go through the Strait of Hormuz. That is why this makes this such a fragile element of the agreement that was signed by the United States, Iran, and by the mediator, Pakistan, because it does foresee the full reopening of the Strait of Hormuz without any payments to Iran during that 60-day period. But as we discussed yesterday already, Iran now telling tankers and the transport companies that they have to buy insurance to be able to get through the Strait of Hormuz in the first place, but they might not need to pay that in the first 60 days, but maybe later on. In other words, the devil is in the detail, as always, in these kinds of agreements, and that is precisely what they are supposed to figure out here in Switzerland.
19: Yeah, we were saying earlier, it's giving resort fee when you check into a hotel that you think you've paid for, and all of a sudden there's extra fees you have to pay. Shannon, I want to ask you about the players involved. Iran sent the Speaker of its parliament, along with the foreign minister. The Pakistani prime minister, foreign minister is there, along with the U.S. team, and the Qatari PM is also there. Talk to us about these individuals and the format of these talks. Are they going to be direct face-to-face negotiations? Are they going to be the we're in one room, we're in another, people are shuttling back and forth with paper, or is it unclear yet exactly the format of how this is going to unfold?
1: Right. Well, it is pretty much an open question. Now, we are seeing all of the key players in these negotiations together in the same place, pretty much since the meeting in Islamabad that happened in the first half of April. So that alone is a big step. Of course, a lot of these negotiations have been happening.

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3: 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J.D. Vance postpones his peace trip as Israel and Hezbollah struggle to retain the ceasefire.
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3: Welcome to Seculo. It's Friday, June 19th. Welcome to the show today. Look, we got a packed first half of the show, and I do want to hear from you, so give me a call at 1-800-684-3110. Unlike other segments or other shows, I'm going to be taking your calls in this first half hour. I want to hear from you. There's a few different breaking news items. One is this ceasefire that Israel is conducting currently with Hezbollah. This is after, by the way, just last night, while you were sleeping, several hours into this, Hezbollah conducted several attacks on Israel forces that at least killed four Israeli soldiers. Israel then responded with a massive strike currently. But as of right now, Israel and Hezbollah have agreed to renew their ceasefire. This, again, heated up things, and it also ended up probably being one of the reasons why J.D. Vance did delay his trip. As they said, there were some logistical concerns. There were some issues. Now, for the first time, maybe since the beginning of this conflict, we have seen some pretty harsh words from this administration. We're talking about President Trump directly, and harsh, maybe put it maybe too far, but I'll let you hear it yourselves. From President Trump and from Vice President Vance. As we were on air yesterday, Vice President Vance was having that press conference. It ended. I did not hear it while we were on air. It ended with him calling out certain members of the cabinet. We'll play that clip when we get back. But I think you at least need to hear. This is from President Trump, specifically about his relationship with Bibi Netanyahu last night. This is from Axios. You need to hear it. And I have my thoughts, and I want to get yours. So get ready to call in, 1-800-684-3110. This is Byte 7.
5: If it weren't for Donald Trump, and Bibi Netanyahu worked well with me, but he will tell you, we're the ones with the guns, we're the ones with the whole deal, we're the ones with the B-2 bombers, etc. If it weren't for Donald Trump, Israel would have been eviscerated.
6: Your relationship with Netanyahu's...
5: It's good, but we have to keep him a little bit sane.
6: Are you going to be able to control Israel from attacking Lebanon?
5: Yeah, I will be. I mean, how? I wonder. They have a lot of respect for me, and they do as I say.
3: Pushing back certainly on the narrative, look, I'll be honest with you. I don't love those words. I think when you hear someone say something like, if it wasn't for me, Israel would be eviscerated, I tend to look at people in the Bible who have said similar things. I look at people who have said that historically and how that's gone. Now, I understand what he thought. His thoughts that we are one of the only friends to Israel, and I have appreciated that. I appreciate the way that he has treated Israel. Saying he has to keep him sane, that's maybe pushing it to where I think you're going to have some pushback here from your Jewish community, from your Israeli community. And then saying, you know, they do as I say, clearly pushing back on the narrative that somehow Israel and Bibi Netanyahu have control over the American president. I never believed that. I don't think anyone should believe that. However, when you start tiptoeing, not even tiptoeing, if you start saying not just the United States of America is their ally and therefore we have been there to protect them, and that's one of the major reasons Israel has kept itself, you know, safe or whatever it may be. But when you start saying, if it weren't for Donald Trump, Israel been eviscerated, I do get a little, you know, the internal part of me, the spiritual part of me, says those are striking words that we need to at least make sure the president is aware of the, not just the global impact of Israel, but the spiritual side of all of this and what that's going to look like. J.D. Vance also had some harsh words. I always tell you on this show, I'm going to be honest with you. I'm going to tell you what I feel is the truth, whether I know you're going to like it or not. I'm going to take your calls about it. And you're going to want to call in right now, 1-800-684-3110. In the next segment, I will take your calls. 1-800-684-3110. 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Just call in, be respectful to the phone screener, and I want to hear from you. I also want you to support the work of the ACLJ as we wrap up this week. Go to ACLJ.org, become a champion if you can. That is someone that gives on a monthly basis, and I'm going to let you know about a lot more of the work of the ACLJ a little bit later.
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3: Welcome back to Secula. We are of a full bank of phone calls right now. We're going to try to get to as many of you can. The next segment, Mike Pompeo is going to be joining us. So stay on hold. We'll do our best to get to as many calls as we can in this segment. But I did want to restate why a lot of people are watching, which is obviously there has been a ceasefire now again with Israel and Hezbollah. This comes after attacks last night from Hezbollah that ended with four soldiers being lost, IDF soldiers, and a pretty massive attack from Israel. And they've you know, renegotiated, they've come back to the terms, they've calmed it down a little bit, but this is what's going to happen. This is why these conversations are fluid, and this is why we have to make sure we are keeping you updated, because things change so rapidly, including J.D. Vance's plans to travel, to sign this deal, and this has put a pause on it, along with other logistical issues, let's just say it that way. And I do want you to hear from, you heard from President Trump, you heard my thoughts on it, clearly. A lot of people have some thoughts on my thoughts. But also what you hear from the Vice President of the United States. This happened at the very end of his press conference yesterday, talking specifically about our relationship with Israel.
14: What I will say, and this does bother me, is that you've seen people within Bibi's cabinet who have come out and attacked the deal, and in some ways very personally attacked the President of the United States. And I guess my message to them would be twofold. Number one, Donald J. Trump is the only head of state in the entire world who is sympathetic to the nation of Israel at this moment in time. And he happens to be the head of state of the world superpower. If I was in the cabinet of the Israeli government, I might not be attacking the only powerful ally that I have anywhere left in the entire world. And the second message I would give to some of those cabinet members, Bibi, to his credit, has not gone down this path, but to some of these cabinet members in Israel who are attacking the President of the United States, the other thing that I would say is that over the last 3 months, two-thirds of the defensive weapons that have protected your homeland have been built by American hands and paid for by American tax dollars. The problem for Israel is not Donald J. Trump. And anybody in Israel who thinks their biggest problem is the President of the United States needs to wake up and smell the reality of the situation that country is in.
3: Yeah, I mean, that is from J.D. Vance. A lot of that I don't disagree with, by the way, in the fact that the American people are, and the American government has certainly been one of the few friends to Israel That's for sure. I have no problem with him saying that. I don't really know who he's talking about within the cabinet. I'm sure that that has maybe been in some Israeli news. I haven't seen that as much. Also, you have to remember, this is what I've said so many times, but it doesn't seem to ever make any difference. Israel is a very diverse political area. You're going to have people on the right and you're going to have people on the left. And the way they structure their government's also very different than the way we do it here. So yes, there may be overall American-style Western values that come out of Israel. But we do have to remember that you have the left and the right in their own versions of that, and sometimes even more nuanced than that, that may have a problem with not only President Trump, but also Prime Minister Netanyahu. This is not like you have some sort of kingdom there in Israel where you don't have people from all sides of the political spectrum. Of course you do. I get nervous, though, in these kind of conversations because it feels like it's playing into what they feel is happening on social media. And if that becomes the case and we start losing President Trump and J.D. Vance to these kind of talks of saying we got to keep Bibi Netanyahu in line. And look, I understand there's nothing wrong with being critical of any sort of government or administration. But when you start saying that and then you start taking full credit, be careful. Be careful. I feel like those are our words we need to be very safe with. Let's actually go to Jose, who's calling in Wisconsin on line five. Jose, go ahead.
15: Yes, I agree with you. I believe in President Trump, his policies. But when I heard him say that they do what I say, you know, President Trump, you got to watch what you say. You're the president of the United States. And to make a remark like that, God has humbled kings that make remarks like that. Professor, yeah. You know, you got to give God all the credit and all the glory and all that's due to him.
3: Yeah.
15: And, you know, you can't be saying that I did this and I did that because of President Trump.
3: Jose, I agree with you. And I'm only cutting you off because I want to take some more calls before this segment is over. I agree with you that that is that sort of gut punch that happens, I think, for a lot of us that maybe grew up in that more background. Maybe you have an evangelical background. Maybe you've read the Bible. You know when these kind of things happen. And you know, and you also see what even happened in the 40s. You see what happened in, you know, so many times historically when Israel was going to lose. They should on paper have lost. And miraculously, they did not. And don't think that that is not some sort of divine hand that is there. So look, I think President Trump also maybe did not grow up as much like that we did. And it does go beyond government. I understand not being able to work with people. I understand that there are people who are difficult. I have a feeling working with President Trump or Bibi Netanyahu is no walk in the park for anyone. And let's not pretend that. These guys are big, big characters and strong leaders. And I'm sure there is pushback between them. But yeah, I don't care for those feelings. And I'm looking at some of the comments. They're very mixed here. I understand somebody's like, I don't care about your feelings, Logan. I want the facts. Well, the fact is President Trump came out and made a pretty bold statement. And I'm very concerned about an inevitable pull away from support of Israel that is really only pushed by a radical fringe element that's very loud. And someone had a comment about that. Lisa in Pennsylvania. Let's go ahead and take Lisa.
16: Hi. I agree with you and the last caller. This is a spiritual fight. And yep. I don't think President Trump is getting the proper spiritual advice. I mean, this country's got to pray hard. We got to stand with Israel or we're doomed. I mean, it's biblical. And I'm not Jewish and I didn't grow up in it, going to church regularly, but these last 15 years of my life as, you know, I approached the end of life.
3: Sure.
16: Yeah. I just see things. It's a spiritual battle. And what anything that Israel fights, it's a spiritual battle and Satan is behind it. And Donald Trump has got to get behind them or we're going to be.
3: I think Lisa, I do think this administration is behind Israel and I do think they're supportive. And I don't want to raise any big red flags. I don't love the pushback. I also don't. And it's not about pushback, by the way, politically. If you're having a conversation with a world leader, I understand negotiations are tough. When you start taking it to the public sphere, you start planting those seeds. When you have all of a sudden those who have been very much against you, who were maybe your political friends more recently, like Tucker Carlson's and Megyn Kelly's and those people were recently saying all of a sudden President Trump seems to be seeing the light. We got to have a breather here and realize when you start making these kind of statements, they're not unintentional. And again, I will be critical on the president when I feel like it's necessary. I'll be critical on, I'll be positive when I feel like I need to be positive. And overall, I actually found some very interesting creative things in this plan with Iran. I have been pleased with it really up until right now. And I think that we need to at least be okay with the fact that sometimes these negotiations happen in plain sight. We don't know what's actually going on behind the scenes. I'm aware of that. I'm okay with that. There's just some of that verbiage that I'm not super comfortable with, and that's okay. Let's go ahead and take an ACLJ champion. Cliff is calling in Illinois on line one. Cliff, go ahead.
17: Yeah, this is why I listen to you. Everything's been spot on what I've heard so far. But listen, what I really truly believe is that the left and the right, maybe both in Israel and especially in the United States, are trying to get in between everything like they did with Zelensky. When Zelensky came in to see Trump the first time in the Oval Office and had his chest pumped up. There's people that don't want this to go through, and it's because of these midterms that are coming up, and they see a doorway into the power being back to the Democrat to totally destroy this country and the world. Thank you.
3: Yeah. Well, Cliff, what I also see is a ceasefire and an agreement, a peace agreement that has happened multiple times now that doesn't seem to last, you know, in the right now, everything is on hold. Everything is going according to plan, except for we're not having this big signing experience, but we do know President Trump signed it and the head of Iran signed it. And there is an agreement there. And Israel is pushing back a bit, saying we don't necessarily have to agree to this. We weren't really involved in this part of this. So yes, is the American military or is the weaponry and a lot of that being used to help support Israel? Absolutely. Let's not pretend it's not. But so there is the way to keep Israel in check a little bit, because you're going to, if you start threatening to not show them support, and President Trump kind of in this said, hey, we got to keep him in check. We got to keep him sane. I think that to me is one of those words I don't love. And then of course, ending that statement with, you know, they listen to me, they do as I say, sort of reversing what the common theory was with President Trump and Benjamin Netanyahu, which is, of course, that online theory of we do everything Israel wants. Look, the next segment, we're going to hear from Mike Pompeo. I see some of your comments going, why are we going to hear from Mike Pompeo? There's very few people in the world that have dealt with Iran quite like Secretary Pompeo. So you may not agree with everything he has to say. You're certainly not going to agree with everything I have to say. But that's okay. You still should hear from experts in their field. And I think we're going to do that when we get back. We're going to break down not only this Iran peace deal, but the chaos that is unfurled after it, and what the future may look like. And with that, I want to give you a minute to go to ACLJ.org and look at what we're doing over there. Not just, you know, donate and support, which I appreciate it. Of course, some of you right now may be too fired up to do that, and whatever, that's fine. But if you do like the fact that we even give you this honest take, this honest show, we only do it because people like you support the work. So go to ACLJ.org. We'll be right back.
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3: Welcome back to Secular. We're having some connection issues with Secretary Pompeo, so I'm going to continue to take some of your phone calls. If you want to call in, 1-800-684-3110. Of course, we are talking about the major news that came out overnight. A lot of stuff happens overnight. You know, we had about 24 hours of ceasefire. Then Hezbollah in Israel kind of relit their issues. Four IDF soldiers were killed, and Israel hit back pretty hard. Right now, they are back to returning to a ceasefire that was negotiated. And at the same time, you have President Trump and J.D. Vance kind of making their first, I would say, or at least the most vocal concerns with their relationship with Israel, saying, you know, we love BB, it is what it is, but there's, you know, JD said there's people in the administration that are calling out Donald Trump, and they're really upset about the Iran deal, and how dare they. And then on the other hand, you have President Trump saying we're trying to keep BB sane, and that, you know, we're friends, but without Donald Trump, this nation would be eviscerated. So it's a lot to take in, but I want to hear from you. 1-800-684-3110. Let's go ahead and take some phone calls. Let's go to Ann, who is calling on or from Pennsylvania, watching on Facebook. Go ahead.
4: Hey, gentlemen, how are you today?
3: I'm good,
4: Thank
3: Ann.
4: You for all the good work that you do and that you continue to do.
3: Thank you.
4: I am going to become a champion. I am a woman of my word.
3: Thank you so much.
4: Now, having said, thank you guys. So I just wanted to say a couple of different things. So I'm still trusting in Trump, and I just wanted to kind of explain. I think the biggest problem, J.D. Vance, is J.D. Vance, okay? So without Israel, there would be no America. Without Judaism, there would be no Christianity. Without the Old Testament, there would be no New Testament. God's covenant was never broken with Israel because God does not break his promises. Replacement theology is pure blasphemy, and this is my opinion. Israel is an ally, not a protectorate. That's a fact, actually. The Bible is clear. Do not listen to the Tuckers. Do not allow your love for Israel to be swayed in any way by members of it within the cabinet, whether it be J.D. Vance. Well, he kind of comes to my mind. Having said that, guys, thank you for everything you do. Thank you for fighting for the Constitution. Thank you for fighting for we the people.
3: And I appreciate your call. And look, I want to make sure it's very clear. I agree pretty much with you wholeheartedly that there is an okay discussion and an okay issue. Because again, one I've said here so many times, including in this last segment, is there are so many people in Israel you're going to disagree with politically. There's so many people you're going to disagree with in the government. The next prime minister of Israel, you're probably not going to like as much as you like Bibi Netanyahu, if you're a fan of Prime Minister Netanyahu. Because they have a political system that is actually democratic and similar to ours. Different, very different, actually, but at least the people have a voice. And sometimes those people are going to have voices you disagree with. Now, the historical version of this story is not unlike how you said with America, same way. There's going to be presidents of the United States I disagree with. There's going to be administrations I disagree with. Likely a lot throughout my life. And I will always tell you how I feel. However, that doesn't mean I have any issues of existence with the country, with America in general. Do we have Secretary Pompeo? All right, Secretary Pompeo is joining us via phone right now. Look, I got to get your thoughts, Secretary Pompeo, with this deal. Obviously, a peace deal was signed. President Trump signed it. The president of Iran signed it. A few hours later, no shocker, Israel and Hezbollah, things start lighting back up. They calm down again. Here we are now. Seems to things begin to change by the hour. At least this time we've had you on. There's been some movement in a direction. I just want to get your thoughts.
6: I appreciate that. Look, three things I think are worth thinking about for everyone who's listening. First, we've made more progress taking down the Islamic Republic of Iran than we've made in the last 40 years. And President Trump should be credited for that. They are in a militarily weaker position,
3: sure,
6: a politically weaker position, an economically weaker position. Good stuff. Second,
2: We should see if they've turned over a new leaf. Look, I've been on your show a handful of times talking about this. I don't see it. The regime seems to me to be implacable, unchangeable, theocratic thugs. I don't see them honoring any deal that they sign. You can already begin to see it. Hezbollah didn't move without the Iranian government's approval. And then finally, one of the challenges for the administration is a direct result of what they've done. Iran's leadership is fractured. I'm sure there are multiple views on what they ought to do next. And you see that one guy signs a deal, another guy cuts the video saying we want to go kill every American.
3: Right.
2: So a very complicated situation and one that we need to see play out. I hope that we're ready to do the necessary and force the strait open and not let the Iranians make a single nickel off of the terror regime that they've created.
3: Yeah, it seems like we make sort of some pomp and circumstance out of these deals and they feel like they bear no fruit very quickly, or they have some issue that comes up 24, 48 hours later. Like, it's just the nature of what we're dealing with the Middle East. At the same time, obviously, there has been some pushback against Benjamin Netanyahu and our support of Israel that has been from the left and from the right. And now you are seeing some responses that are maybe a little bit more publicly critical from the president, from the vice president. Historically, we've had a great relationship with Israel. And what I don't want to see, obviously, is a tide turn based on social media or podcast or even us, like, to push a divide between Israel and the United States of America. Do you feel like that is something we need to at least keep ourselves aware of and, you know, keep it in check?
2: Look, that relationship is incredibly valuable to the United States of America. It's certainly valuable to Israel as well. It's valuable to us militarily. Their technology, their combat experience, their intelligence services have all saved American lives. When I was the CIA director, I saw that. I watched Israeli intelligence save countless American lives. We shouldn't let that fracture. They're the lone democracy in the region. They are our best security partner. They're one of our great economic and business partners, too. We should be thankful for what the Israeli government has done for the United States. They've clearly done it for themselves in the same way that we do the work putting America first. But that's a relationship that I don't think there's much risk of it being broken, but we all ought to be sure that we are honoring that, not doing work for Israel. That is, sure, they have their job. Just like the Europeans need to defend themselves,
3: absolutely,
2: Israelis will do the necessary for themselves as well.
3: All right, Secretary Pompeo, I'm going to let you go here. We're having some connection issues, but I appreciate you calling. And I want to get to at least one more phone call if we could. I want to go to Mike in Texas. He's been on hold for a while. Mike, go ahead.
5: Hey, guys. I appreciate everything that Trump's doing and the whole effort out in Iran and to get rid of the evilness out there. I'm concerned about the overall strength of the deal, of the agreement.
3: Sure.
5: And the reason being is part of that agreement is to stop funding the terrorist organizations of Hezbollah and Hamas and the like. So if that's the case, then they shouldn't be able to delay negotiations because Israel's defending itself against Hezbollah.
3: Yeah. Look, Mike, I don't disagree with you here. I really got a minute left in this segment, but I do think that this deal needs to be upheld, and it is the problem. And Secretary Pompeo brought it up. When you're dealing with a regime like this in Iran, the trust can only go to a certain level. The proof will only come over time, and we will see how things play out. Now, I appreciate your call, Mike. I appreciate everyone that called in, by the way, for this first half hour. The second half hour, we're going to take a little bit of a step back. There have been some really great pieces that have been put together. There's been some great interviews, people we've had on over the last week. And I want to make sure that those don't get lost in the shuffle. So for the next half hour, it's going to be a bit of a flashback to a lot of the great stuff that's happened over the week. So if you've been paying attention each and every day, some of it may seem familiar. But if not, enjoy the second half hour of the broadcast. With that, I want to tell you, for right now, this is a very important time. As we head toward the 250th celebration of America, I want you to be a supporter of the ACLJ. It's a great way to get your values around the world represented. That's at ACLJ.org. Be right back with more on Seculo.
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12: With SRN News, I'm Michael Harrington in Washington. Florida Republican Senator Rick Scott says he is aligned with President Trump in getting FISA tweaked and passed in the Senate as long as the Save America Act is passed, too.
13: Well, I want what he wants. I think we need to extend the FISA. Now, we have to make some changes to make sure they stop surveilling Americans. I've been surveilled under the Biden administration after January 6th. They stole my tax return. And then during Clinton years, I fought Hillary Care, so Clinton targeted my company. So if they can target me, running a big company and being a U.S. senator, they can target anybody.
12: He spoke to the Salem Radio Network. U.S. and Iranian negotiators in Switzerland at this hour for talks to work on key details of their interim agreement to end the war in Iran. The U.S. team is being led by Vice President J.D. Vance. This is SRN News.
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3: 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Active listings. They keep swelling, man. 8,323 listings on the market. This is as of Wednesday.
4: How about new listings?
3: New listings.
4: Sorry to throw you off.
3: New listings. I don't know. You got me all screwed up there. 1,400.
4: So I was looking, and I'm just going to cut you off. On the MLS, we have our like quick stats right when we log into the MLS.
3: Uh-huh.
4: And it shows like canceled listings, expired listings, pending sales, TNAS, okay. New listings.
3: Mm.
4: And it's like, and it's a bar graph chart.
3: Okay.
4: Everything is just like really tiny, like a thimble, and then the new listings is like 3 inches long.
3: Oh, really?
4: So there's a lot coming on and not a lot of other activity.
3: 1,400 to be exact, yeah. New listings for the week. This comes from Realtor Property Resources, not the RPR, which is they're all drawn from the same bucket of water. Anyhow, that's up 35% from the first of the year. Pretty interesting there. About the same in 2019, pre-COVID, it was 8,600, so just only about 300, 295 fewer than 2019. So we're back to where we were from
5: pre-COVID,
3: from an inventory standpoint. New pendings, 1,100, to your point, Keith. So new pended listings this week, 1,100. New listings, 1,400, so they're swelling up, there. You know, every week, yep. More coming on. So
5: creeping up, though, a little right? Bit. That's good, though, right? You're happy with more inventory on the market?
3: Yes and no, of course. A seller would say less competition is better.
5: Yep.
3: The lesson that the takeaway would be if you're bringing your home on the market, make sure it's ready to come on the market.
5: Right.
3: You know, so, you know, the three stages, clean out, get, you know, yep. Trash out, prepare the home for sale.
5: Yeah.
3: And then when it comes on the market, market the heck out of it because...
5: You're going to have to a little
3: bit more. You're going to have to a little bit did, more.
5: Right?
3: Yeah. And things are taking a little bit longer, although the
5: what's
3: days,
5: the average time?
3: 28 days for the ones that pended this week. Average market time is in the 40s, 45 days.
5: Ah, isn't that funny?
3: Mm-hmm. Yeah.
5: So it just means that better homes are moving faster, which seems like common sense.
3: Well, it,
5: that, right?
4: Yeah.
5: Right.
3: It's better homes are moving faster. The ones that came on, still some were a little bit over the skis from a pricing standpoint.
5: Okay.
3: So they could be delightful homes,
5: yep.
3: But they're priced too high, and so they're going to sit there. Mm-hmm. And then new ones come on the market. They look at what's out there, and they go, ooh, that home was about like mine, maybe even a skosh not as nice.
5: Mm.
3: I'm going to price mine a little bit lower,
5: yep.
3: And then zoom, that one sells, and the one that was on the market. So the ones that are on the market, ping pong effect we call it, the ones that's on the market get used to
5: right.
3: Sell another house. So, if you take someone out showing houses and you're looking at five houses,
5: yep.
3: They're comparing in their head too.
5: Yep.
3: And they're looking and they're seeing the same thing.
5: So, what do you do with your sellers? Because if you're over your skis a little bit, because we were talking at coffee this
3: yeah.
5: morning, You know, sometimes sellers want to price over their skis a little bit. It's a mm-hmm. little too high. How do you pull people back?
3: Sometimes you just have or to let it, the market do it.
5: Okay.
3: You know, and you could advise them. I mean, when we come in, you know, when I come in, I say, I think it's going to be here. Mm-hmm. I think this is the range. And no one's that good.
5: Right.
3: That they're going to say, okay, it's $9.95. I think it's going to be in this range here. Yeah. And they say, oh, especially with older people.
5: Yeah.
3: Like Keith's age, when they're a little bit older, they always go, wow, we want a little wiggle room. You know, that is so old school.
5: Mm.
3: You know, it's yeah. so old school because yeah. all the data is out there. I mean, there's no wiggle room mm-hmm. anymore. If, you know what people see? Oh, he's got wiggle room because he's priced higher because all the sale information is out there.
5: Right.
3: So that's really, that gets people into trouble. Or sometimes they just, you know, the mortgage is too high. They took a second out and bought a boat.
4: Yeah, or they bought it just a couple of years ago. Yep. I mean, market time is not your friend. It never no. is. Yep. So the sooner you can get the job done, the better. And there are so many ways to get the job done faster. And pricing right. is super important, obviously, but listing preparation, et cetera, as well.
5: Do you think you get, do you guys get pushback then from the sellers saying, you just want me to lower my price versus you guys doing more marketing or getting my property exposed more? Because there's only so much you can do from an exposure standpoint, but do you get that comment
3: all the time? Okay. You know, because I think, well,
5: yeah, it's easy for you. Yeah, just take my money.
3: Yeah, just take my money. And right. you know, your default answer is always lower the price, you know. Yeah. Lower the price, which, you know, can be true, and
5: there's an element there
3: that I understand. Yep. That at the same time, what you're asking me is to find someone that's so stupid. Mm-hmm. That they'll pay too much money for your house because all the data says they should pay this, mm-hmm. but somehow your house magically has, you know, stronger 2x4s and straighter shingles on the roof, and mm-hmm. so it's worth more, and really it's more of an emotional yeah. thing than anything.
5: Yeah.
3: And so getting past that is difficult sometimes, or their need is.
5: Right.
3: I need, you know, we hear that a lot. Well, I need to get this in order to do that, mm-hmm. and do you really need that extra $10,000? Because it might be keeping.
5: Do you think as you've gotten older, you've become more direct, or do
3: I think
5: you still?
4: I think he's been pretty consistent.
5: Really?
4: Yeah. Yeah. Pretty consistent. Yeah,
5: I probably do agree with that yeah. comment as well.
3: Yeah, I found that it's for me anyhow. I don't do indirect very well.
5: No, you don't. No,
3: yeah, I prefer just to well. Be straightforward with yeah. people and just, you know, say what it is. And never, some no, people never like guessing. It. Some people like yeah. They there's yeah. never any.
4: And
3: doubt.
4: Some people tell you to get the hell out of their
3: some
4: house.
3: People I've been kicked out of better bars than this.
4: Right.
3: Yeah, that's an old story too. I was in a house one time having the same conversation mm-hmm. with someone. A guy stands up, points at the door, says, "Get out of my house!" He's screaming at me.
5: Really?
3: Yeah.
4: But struck a nerve there.
3: It might have struck a nerve, but we listed the house and sold it.
5: Nice.
3: Yeah. I did settle them down a little bit. Whoa, whoa, whoa. All right.
5: So what else is going on?
4: Don't lie.
5: The market?
4: The wife did it after you left. And
3: yeah. No, we did right there. Okay. So I got a house I got to talk about. It's on 1400 4th Avenue South in South St. Paul.
5: South St. Paul.
3: Yep. Okay. So right across the street from the park. Nice. It's in a nice area. You drive further west on 4th Street, and you're in a nice cul-de-sac of nicer homes. It's just a really great area. Good commuting area. $446,500. $446,500. 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

0: and five.
1: Peninsula, where's that? 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
0: That's at Medicine Lake.
1: Okay.
0: Yep, right on the lake.
1: Oh, really?
0: Yep, gorgeous shore frontage. 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
2: 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Clean it up nice.
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0: Is it? 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Okay. So you go up to a landing and the staircase splits. One wing is the bedrooms, the quiet wing. Okay. And then one wing is the family area.
1: Huh.
0: So if you got teenagers and stuff like that,
2: 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We're gonna have
0: $1.5 million.
2: $1.5 million. 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
0: 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Thank

0: are sticking around. We're with Jake, president, right? CEO, the president, owner?
1: CEO of our mortgage division.
0: CEO of the mortgage division at Granite Bank.
1: Yeah.
0: Who's Granite Bank? Tell me about Granite Bank.
1: Yeah. So we're a community bank headquartered in Cold Spring, Minnesota.
0: Okay.
1: But we have a presence in the Twin Cities. We also have a location in Champlin. And what's unique about us is that, you know, we're your typical local community bank. We're about $350 million in assets. Serve, you know, primarily small business customers, do all the small business lending, all that. But we also have a national mortgage lending division. We're really focused here in the Twin Cities, but we lend in all 50 states. And so unique in that you typically don't think of that when you think of a community bank mm-hmm. and what a community bank does. So we're really kind of combining the best of what, you know, what it is in two organizations, you know, your typical community bank then paired with a like an independent mortgage company that lends nationally. So taking the best of both worlds and putting them together.
0: Okay, tell me what the best of both worlds means, because for most people, when they think about a bank,
1: mm-hmm.
0: you know, they think, okay, that's where I have my checking account.
1: Right.
0: And, you know, they borrow money to people.
1: Mm-hmm.
0: What is the difference between a mortgage company that's just one of the big national mortgage companies mm-hmm. and a bank? You know, yeah. what's the advantage there? And then before we get into that, I'd kind of like to know the little history of the bank, because I love small, I love local.
1: Yeah.
0: So just a little history of the bank, if you could. You know, where did it start? Who owns it? What's the story?
1: Yeah. Well, just to real quick say that the best of both worlds is it's a short answer, and that's the best of both worlds is you're not a number if you're at a community bank. You know, most people, if they have a relationship with the Wells Fargo or, you know, not to name names, but some of the larger ones,
0: yeah, for sure.
1: You're one of millions.
0: Right. What's your account number?
1: Yeah. Well, yeah. It's what's your account number? And, yeah. and ours is far less than millions. And yeah. so you get treated that way.
0: Yeah.
1: And so we're taking that element of service, and then you pair that with what it means to be, have scale and big enough on the mortgage side to be able to apply that service, but on a broad basis.
2: Yeah.
1: So
2: for me, and then you can go on to the history. Mm-hmm. For me as a real estate agent, the best of both worlds for me in that scenario is correspondent lending and the ability for in-house products under the same roof, working with my mortgage partners, Calvin and Jared.
1: Mm-hmm.
2: It's fantastic, the move for me, in my opinion.
1: Love it.
0: Okay, so let's get back to how it started.
1: So the bank itself was founded in 1902. So
0: oh,
1: it's
0: wow.
1: one of those ones that's been around for, you know, over 120
0: been
1: years.
0: Been through it all.
1: Been through it all. I'll zoom forward, though. I think current history really starts in 2010.
0: Okay.
1: And that's when my dad left, basically being a regional president at another bank, to come there in 2010 after the great financial crisis to fix the bank. Bank
0: oh.
1: was that time considerably smaller. Still, it was one of the, you know, it's just a small bank in a small town. And like many banks coming out of 08 to 2010, had troubles.
0: Mm-hmm.
1: And he left basically because the owner of the bank at the time said, I need you, you know, if you come in here and fix it, I'll sell it to you.
0: Okay.
1: And he was aging, he was in his 80s. And so that was done more on a handshake basis than anything else. And so my dad came from 2010, you know, through 2015, basically was fixing it. You know, the fix came rather quick. I joined him in 2013. My background's in actually commercial lending and credit. And by 2015, our family, and then with a small group of investors, acquired the bank. And so from that point forward, we really viewed this as our opportunity to grow something special, to be entrepreneurs, to have a platform to kind of shape your own destiny. And so everything else we've done since then has been with that in mind. But I think, you know, my dad's story does go back, you know, further. He grew up, you know, on a dairy farm, seventh of 10 kids. And so it isn't like we came from this, you know, multi-generational mm-hmm. banking wealth
0: right,
1: handoff
0: right.
1: from one generation to the next. I yeah. think that's part of what drives us, and part of what I think makes our organization uniquely special is there's an energy level, and there's zero complacency, and there's just a drive to grow and get better and be different every single day. And it really starts from that founding spirit there that my dad has.
3: That's a lot of kids.
1: Yeah.
3: Right?
1: Well, that was back in the era where you...
2: You
1: needed workers. Yeah. You needed right. workers. Yeah. Yeah. Yeah. So
3: we're going to produce them.
0: So exactly. Tell me about the, what is the, So you have your community bank, which is basically local lending, mm-hmm. you know, a relationship in the community with the small businesses, with the people who live in the community, serving that area and their banking needs. Now you've got this national lending capability. Mm-hmm. What's the vision then of the bank in terms of when you look out and say, okay, this is where we want to go, mm-hmm. and this is what we want to accomplish in the near future, just in terms of growth, and then long term, what do you want it to look like?
1: Right. No, that's like my favorite question, because both near and long term, you know, we see mortgage as like the greatest sales engine. It's the top of the funnel that mm-hmm. can lead to every other banking opportunity. So from the get-go, we looked at it as, you know, we could have 100 loan officers out, you know, on the mortgage side doing their mortgage deals and transactions, but they're also some of the best salespeople and business developers, and who they come across are, you know, real estate agents and mm-hmm. people that are bringing constant opportunity. Ultimately, you're just trying to be a resource and a connector to somebody to add value. Oftentimes that value shows up in, I need a financial service for X, Y, or Z. Could mm-hmm. be a business loan, could be you need to park money somewhere for something, and so you need a bank to facilitate it. It's just a litany of things. And so we view this, you know, in the short term, it's about, you know, grabbing market share and mortgage growth, you know, both locally in the Twin Cities. We really want to be that company that is a household name that you know for where to go to get your mortgage financing. But at the same time, we want to grow the bank share right along with it. We see it in lockstep. And so that means, I think, becoming, you know, from a depository side, getting the checking and the savings account. Mm-hmm. And then also, you know, even on the business lending side, there's a core competency there that we see a big, you know, appetite for growth there. But then when you go long term, you go more than, you know, a few years out, we see the same brand of banking and strategy going beyond, you know, the Twin Cities in central Minnesota. We do see it expanding into potentially other states. And it's really where the relationships take us. It's not like we have this, we got to be in this geography or right. we got to be in that one. You know, we have mortgage lenders all over the country, actually, you know, Arizona, Texas, and several other states, Alabama even. Mm-hmm. And so we found already just on the mortgage side that sometimes the like outer ring overlooked communities are often the best ones where you can succeed. You know, we have a branch in Rapid City, South Dakota, mortgage branch, the best lender in the state of South Dakota. Mm-hmm. And there's all sorts of opportunities that start to come from that. And so you don't know until you start growing mortgage, and mortgage is then a leader into whatever could come next.
2: And you talk about growing the banking side of the business and mm-hmm. the depository side of the business. Are you looking out for additional brick and mortar locations? And we've seen banks kind of
0: come and go,
2: not come and go, but morph mm-hmm. into kind of like these smaller, even like the large names, right?
1: Yeah.
2: They have kind of like little hubs as opposed
3: like Chase
2: to
3: Chase or
2: yeah, Apple. Like yeah, those yeah. those, you know what they are. You can walk in, there's a couple yeah. people in there,
1: mostly digital
2: banking. Yes, banking yeah. has become very digital. Mm-hmm. So the brick and mortar, it's not as prevalent as it used to be.
1: So where I see it going, this is just my opinion, is that you're going to continue to see a proliferation of all the digital tools. You could be in Alaska and still bank with our bank, mm-hmm. And have all the same access that you would if you were, you know, in Eagan, mm-hmm. Minus, you know, maybe being able to go, you know, drive to a branch and get cash from right. it, but you could still go to an ATM and get cash. So there's that. But to your brick and mortar piece, I really see it more being on the lines of concierge banking.
2: Sure.
1: I think that's where, you know, we're showing up, where we're going to continue to show up is people want high touch, especially if you've got, you know, more than a few dollars in your account and you want to do something with it. You want to know that you're talking to an expert and that they're going to take care of you and that there's service there. And so that translates anywhere, and that translates without needing an enormous capital lift to go into any one market and put up brick and mortar, acquire, lease, what have you. You can do that with a little bit, you know, lighter outlay, so to speak. So
0: what I'm hearing is a small market expansion strategy mm-hmm. where you can go into the underserved periphery instead of jumping into Lake Street, you know, in Minneapolis, where you're surrounded by the Goliaths,
1: yeah.
0: you know, and the noise of mm-hmm. all of that. You have a more of an opportunity in the small markets to make an impact.
1: Yeah.
0: Just because they are not as attractive to the national brands out there. So that gives you an opportunity with a smaller footprint. and still have that presence in there that people like.
1: Yeah.
0: Because I still think people like online banking is great, you know, but when you're dealing with a name of someone in, you know, New Jersey and there's nothing down the street, that makes people, a lot of people, a little uncomfortable with, you know, how do I get my money out and what do I do?
2: Thank you, Senior. We're going to have to break. 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
0: 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We're speaking with Jake from Granite Bank Mortgage. And, okay, you said something last segment that I wrote a little note down here. Point of sale. The real estate transaction is really the point of sale for so many ancillary services that you know, a house is sold, they buy furniture, the stats are interesting on after closing, how many people buy a car. You know, they're doing yard work, they're doing just all kinds of stuff. And then now we sell a house, they got a mortgage on the house. Many times that mortgage gets sold. All of a sudden it's being serviced by XYZ company. You don't even know who they are. Mm-hmm. You lose the connection there mm-hmm. with the bank or with whoever originated the loan, unless you're servicing. Are you servicing mm-hmm. those loans and keeping them, or who's servicing the loans?
1: We're servicing some of our loans. Okay. And in fact, you know, we look at by the end of this year and then probably by the end of next year, we'll certainly be servicing most, if not all, of our loans.
0: Okay. So that allows you then to maintain that name recognition in front of that customer.
1: Correct.
0: To offer them other services or build, start, mm-hmm. I don't say just, we're not, it's not just a push sale deal, but it's build a relationship with the customer because of the name repetitiveness. Every month that check is going out to the person that you borrowed the money from, mm-hmm. and it gives you an opportunity. What kinds of ancillary services then are you looking at or things that you can offer people to enhance their home ownership? I know that there's the business loan side of things and all that, but what other things are you thinking of? From a banking standpoint, or are you just strictly on the mortgage side?
1: Well, I think of course it starts with the mortgage side. Well, what's one thing you always need with a house is you actually need homeowner's insurance.
0: Yeah.
1: So of course we bring everything under one roof, so we have that.
0: Okay.
1: So that's the first thing. But then beyond that, when you're buying a home, you kind of have to pull everything together. You're kind of upending your whole financial life because you got to apply for a mortgage. So we see that as kind of a pivotal moment, and also looking at a better way to do your own personal banking and a reassessment of your own personal finances, to be quite honest with you. And so you can go get a checking or a savings account anywhere. Mm-hmm. Like it's been very commoditized in that way. But when it comes back to service and being treated like a number, or not being treated like a number, being able to actually do business with a place that's going to help you, that's the stickiness that we provide. Mm-hmm. It goes along with, we also lent you the money to buy your home. You're going to get best in market rates and all the other stuff with your deposit product.
0: But we know that you're going to buy a car.
1: For sure.
0: So you can do a car loan here.
1: Yeah.
0: We know that you're probably going to buy some furniture.
1: Mm-hmm.
0: And so we can do consumer loans, for that.
1: Yeah.
0: We know that
1: credit
0: you're probably going to, you might, put on a new patio or do some landscaping or something like that.
1: Get a HELOC.
0: You may want to finance some of that. And you can do that with all that service inside. I didn't realize that you also had an insurance agency. That's interesting. What about a title? Are you going to do anything with title or?
1: Nothing yet.
0: Nothing yet. To be determined or on the horizon?
1: Probably. We got a lot of balls in the air as it is, so we're going to take care of those.
0: All right. Would you look at partnering with somebody first and then, or just acquiring, or how?
1: Don't know yet.
0: Not how much are you willing to pay?
1: Should have just closed the door.
0: Yeah. We talked about the technology side.
1: Yeah.
0: And that there's so much now, online banking, online everything, mm-hmm. and people think that they can live their life without. How is AI impacting you? Or is the bank utilizing any AI? Mm-hmm. Are you working on any tools? Or how is that impacting your business?
1: Yeah. AI is like the funnest thing because you just hear about it nonstop all day long from everywhere.
0: Everybody.
1: I think it's no different, especially in real estate and in mortgage. But with us, we're more focused on doing it rather than just talking about it. And so in our organization, we're seeing the immediate lifts that you would get from kind of using the tools that everyone knows about, your ChatGPTs, mm-hmm. and so forth. So I think where you see it in the immediately what we've done probably in the last year is you just see I would say you get 50% lift in terms of what people can do just in, I need an answer to that question. Well, mm-hmm. you can now find that answer. You can be more resourceful.
0: Just a better tool.
1: But where it's now, where we're implementing it into our businesses, I think it's speed to delivery. And so there's going to be a future in which we can drive up how rapidly we can get a file through, and approved and closed if you're talking mortgage side. Just the speed with which we can do things on the banking side, but also its accuracy. So much of, you think about how much you read, us humans, we're prone to make mistakes, mm-hmm. and so you can fix that. But what I really get excited about isn't all that stuff. It's more so how you can hunt for business, mm-hmm. and how you can use it as a tool for growth. I think that's actually the often overlooked part. So I know for us, you guys are talking, mortgage information in terms of like what's hitting the market and stuff.
0: Right.
1: I think that we'll start to see emerging use cases for us in terms of how our loan officers are able to utilize AI to be better targeted in their business, to have better intelligence with how they can actually help prospective mortgage borrowers, but also how they can help their real estate agent partners too, to help them with their listings, to help them convert borrowers or would-be buyers that they maybe see on the sidelines today. So that's the type of stuff that gets me more excited, and I think there's things where we're actually going to be implementing it and using it. I like to talk about it then after we're using it, as opposed to the potential for what it could be.
0: So I like AI, and I like, mm-hmm. I love technology in general.
1: Mm-hmm.
0: And then, so it's like, okay, we know that this potential is here. We know that we can do this. Then the question comes down to, who's going to do it?
1: Yeah.
0: I mean, who knows about this stuff that we can have do it? Are you trying to do this internally? Are you jobbing it out?
2: Yeah, and what are the specific tools, really, that you can utilize in your business day-to-day with AI in real estate and mortgage? I think some of the lead gen and follow-up stuff is pretty good that's coming out, depending on the companies that you're working with or have access to for that stuff.
1: Yeah. So for us, I use the term, we're going to become AI native. And I think really what that means is AI is kind of the first place that you go if you're an employee and you are comfortable in it, meaning we're all going to become experts in utilizing AI. To be clear, we're definitely not there today. I don't know of many organizations that are, but that is the goal, and you got to lay the goal out there and set the target for everybody to.
2: Yeah, I think everybody's figuring out how to best implement it in their own businesses and genres of business.
1: So what we started to do, even just recently, is we have a company intranet that we use heavily, and so we've started, but we've got a hub, and we put useful resources there. But eventually, that's going to lead to training. And then that's going to lead to, like, here are the two or three tools that we want you to use every day. We're going to train you on how to use them. Then we're going to create the way that you do your work is now going to be kind of, they're going to be embedded in your work. So now you're going to also kind of, as a necessity, need to use the tools to do your work better. And that is, I think, the pull that's going to, and then everyone, of course, is going to realize once it clicks and you realize what, say, a ChatGPT did for you and the light bulb goes off.
0: Right.
1: But imagine that going off and all the normal things you do in your job, that's where we think there's going to be a multiplier effect. And then separately, we've got job postings right now in terms of hiring in-house development talent to do maybe some of those next level things that, a banker like me would not be capable of doing.
3: Right. You're pretty good though.
1: Well, that's the beauty of AI though, is, you're worried or have a question about anything. Well, start asking and it's amazing what you can learn. I mean, we have full days. We have meetings. We do all this type of stuff.
3: Yeah.
1: I have to get my work done in the morning. I realize that I condensed, what would be 6 hours worth of work into 2 hours, and I have Claude help me do it. Even just today alone, I've got to give a presentation in the afternoon. I had a PowerPoint done in 20 minutes, and I had, reporting things done because I fed data into it correctly. And that's just me, my own personal use case, but what it does for you in terms of your capacity to do more work is incredible.
0: In the last year, actually, the advancement, from chat to Claude, for chat, the prompts had to be so specific and so dialed in. By the time you got done doing the prompts, you could have just done it.
1: Yeah.
0: And now with Claude, it's conversational. You can just turn the microphone on and talk to it. and it comes up with stuff. It's amazing to me. And that'll get only better as time goes on. And I'm not talking a long time.
3: We even have in the vault, and it's training people to use the resource, and I'm the worst at it, right? So I'm trying to really do it better. But people call with guideline questions. Well, we have a deal called Guideline Guru. It's all AI. So now we're going in there. I've used it a handful of times. Our processor called me. It's like, hey, what do you think on this? What do you think? I'm like, type it in there. I don't know. Why are you asking me? I'm the last guy.
2: The more you utilize it, the more comfortable you get with it.
3: And then you're actually you actually get smarter, I think, too.
2: I think it's very creepy how intuitive this stuff becomes, too. And I think that generations I'm a Gen Xer as well.
3: Me too.
2: And seniors, a boomer. Yeah, you're barely there, but you're there. we learn to do research on our own. Mm-hmm. I think millennials as well. There's a concern for the younger generation that aren't being able to be taught to research on their own and then utilize this as an addition to their life. Mm-hmm. So there's dangers there, too, that's kind of fun to speculate on and talk about, too. But for business and business professionals right now, it's blowing up, and how you utilize it can really enhance your business. We're going to come back. Jake's going to hang out, of course. Jake with Granite Bank. Calvin Kamik, Money Segment next. Our favorite segment of the show.
3: No, it's always the best
0: segment.
3: I've been
0: waiting the whole hour.
2: I know. I'm going to shut up right now so we can get out to break here. 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
2: Welcome, bank.
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30: It's probably a competitor.
29: Money, yeah.
30: That's great.
29: Yeah, it's the Welcome Bank. That's a new one in town.
30: Yeah.
29: All right, Kelvin.
30: All right. Hit me real quick with just some real estate facts, but I got a lot of stuff.
29: Top down. 8,300 homes on the market, 35% up from the first of the year, about 219 more than last week. 1,100 homes rolled off the market this week, 1,400 homes rolled on the market. So inventory is growing. Contract ratio is going down.
30: Okay.
29: So more homes available versus homes that are pending. That means that tends to indicate we're swinging more towards a buyer's market. I think the market right now
30: buyer's market
2: pretty balanced.
30: Yeah. Are you seeing some closing costs getting added in?
29: Oh, sure.
30: Okay.
29: All negotiation is available.
30: It seems
29: everybody.
30: Like it's now everything's back on the
29: everything's
30: table.
29: Everything's back
30: right?
29: on the table.
30: So agreed. Good. Let's talk money real quick. Average interest rate in the country right now is 6.625. National average. We're a little bit better than that at Granite Bank. However, that's kind of, you got to be thinking mid sixes right now. So if you're thinking, where's my rate? Do I need to refi? Do I need to do anything? Mm-hmm. Think mid sixes. It's probably where we're going to end up right now. I do want to touch the Fed, as you saw, Keith, met Kevin Warsh, his first meeting as the Fed chair. And he was pretty general with comments. And I'll go through a couple of comments he said. But there was no change in rate, mm-hmm. right? Remember at the beginning of the year, we kept saying, how many cuts are we going to have? And I think we have some things, some bets pending on that. Like, is it going to be two? Is it going to be four? Mm-hmm. You're going to really hammer rates, get down, be election. Well, now it's just like, let's hope we don't have a rise in rates, mm-hmm. right, because of inflation. So they have this thing called the dot plot map that Jake wants to talk about. No, I'm just kidding. I'll touch on it. But basically what they do is they have – all the Fed chairmen put basically where do they see rates going, and it all leans towards one increase in rates of 25 basis points by the end of the year.
29: Mm.
30: So that's where the direction is and the lean is, and then they're all expecting Mr. Warsh, W-A-R-S-H.
4: Warsh?
30: Warsh, is that how you say that?
4: Sure.
30: They're hoping he would say something or kind of refute it, but he was pretty generic. And this was a comment that said, in general, lower transparency regarding the Fed's reaction function arguably requires traders to price in a higher risk premium. So that's right. Why you saw rates go up again yesterday. We had a little decrease, like everything in the war stuff is kind of helping on oil prices. But then he comes out and says basically really general, and you can give me your two cents on it because you're probably in it more than I am, but a pretty neutral stance. And the indication of all the other Fed chairs is that rates need to go up a quarter.
29: I don't think so. They're just right at
2: what don't
29: right
2: you
29: now.
2: Think?
29: Here, I don't think they need to go up, and let me tell you why.
30: Okay.
29: So rates, the Fed's going to respond to inflationary pressures. All right. That's yep. their job.
30: Yep.
29: All right. So now we've got oil prices that have come from $90 to $70, soon to be in the 60s. That's going to be lower gas prices, lower diesel fuel prices.
2: Not good for energy stocks, though.
29: That pushes through to the entire economy. That means lower food costs, lower this, mm-hmm. lower that. That means inflation is coming down. When inflation,
2: but you
29: is coming,
2: think that'll be reflected in pricing though at the grocery store?
29: Oh, absolutely.
2: When?
29: Within 60 days. I mean, when prices come down, because when we were getting food in for the restaurants, there was a fuel surcharge on there.
30: Mm-hmm.
29: Well, when prices came down, the fuel surcharge, it didn't go away, but it went down. Which okay. means our cost of goods went down. Same thing's going to happen. We're in a competitive market where everybody's trying to get the lowest cost. They're going to push those savings through as fast as they can to the consumer mm-hmm. so that they have a competitive advantage in the marketplace. Same thing with gas prices and everything else. That's a downward pressure on inflation. Inflation will come down.
2: So instead of $14 for a... You know, like a 8-inch pack of goldfish for your kids.
29: Yeah.
2: Then it's going to be $13.50.
29: Yes. Yep. But that's a huge
2: some cardboard. Some
29: transportation cardboard. Transportation is a huge cost.
2: I hear you.
30: So
2: I agree.
30: So you don't think, Jake? What's your take on? You read a lot of this stuff.
1: Yeah, I think that Warsh is well. First of all, it was his first time ever speaking, so right. no one knows how to react to that. But what I think he showed in terms of his hand is he. He's a traditionalist in the sense that he thinks that the Fed shouldn't be communicating as much as they have been in recent years mm-hmm. as to what the future of the markets hold. They think that the markets should be reacting to the actual like raw data that comes out. Mm-hmm. So maybe less fortunate for us to get less of a tell on what might be happening, but maybe smarter or maybe more pure in terms of like what should happen. I think he wants to reinforce Fed independence. But maybe in the short run, that leads to a little more volatility. You know, who knows what the next Fed meeting would hold if he's, you know, because they're still trying, everyone's trying to feel him out. And so maybe, you know, it could swing the other way really quick. I think if we learn anything, it just seesaws. And so maybe more volatility in the short run until everyone gets used to what the new version of consistency is.
30: And that's what was tough like yesterday. We had a couple of price changes even throughout the day. So mm-hmm. when you're talking to someone on the phone and where are rates, I mean, it's literally
29: this 15 changing. Minutes
30: yeah.
29: it's here.
30: So right now it's here. And mm-hmm. and I think we do a great job of just honoring what we tell people, though. So even if we need to take a haircut, we'll just do that because you want to honor that. And
2: right.
30: people remember that and they tell their family. You know, a lot of our business is referral-based business. So it's kind of nice to hear. And just keep your word with people, but mm-hmm. but the market's volatile. So I want to mm-hmm. touch on a couple things. We have 5 minutes left. So this week closed on my first portfolio loan. So again,
2: that's
30: being
2: fun.
30: At the what's that?
2: I say that's fun.
30: It's super cool, mm-hmm. right?
2: Yeah.
30: So when a deal, so here's the thing that for me, right, I've been doing this for 20. This will be it'll be 25 years in January. So 24 years doing this. One of the greatest things about being at a bank finally is. I had everything.
29: Mm-hmm.
30: I have literally yep. everything I need. So a deal didn't make sense, but it made sense.
29: Right.
30: Right. So when you're listening to the show right now, and I know everybody listens to that segment, it's really popular.
2: Best one.
30: Best part of the show. When you hear, we can do everything. And when a deal makes sense, it makes sense. Even though it might not make sense to Freddie or Fannie.
29: Right.
30: Right. And we had one that didn't make sense to Freddie or Fannie because of the continuation of spousal maintenance, right? However, at the end of that, what Freddie Fannie don't get is this gal's getting paid out $500,000.
29: Mm-hmm.
30: So we looked at it, and they're putting a ton of money down. We have a 5-year balloon on the deal, a great rate.
29: Yeah, so like, the risk is low.
30: The risk is low. And I'm just like, this is fantastic. So it was super cool to come in. It's kind of a hero's welcome, right? It's kind of like, oh my gosh, you can really do this, right? So that's one. Another one right now, we have a deal, and we've talked about it, called Cash to Win, which another organization that partners with Granite Bank on making transactions possible where they're not possible right now. Well, we have one right now. I had a call 2 days ago, and they said, I have to buy out my wife on my divorce in 120 days. Okay. That ends at the end of June. Like, I've got, this is the date. How can you help me? Because me and my new gal are buying this next house, but I need to get this one. Like, done. Someone off needs to books. Buy that.
2: Yeah.
30: And it's like on the market, but it's like they're afraid it's not going to sell in time. Well, yesterday I got the offer from Cash to Win that we can go in, purchase that property. Now we have a purchase. And this is a, like a
29: legitimate.
30: It's like not just the, like, we have this thing called DTI. No one knows that, but it's debt to income eliminator, so we can get rid of some payments. But this one, they're like, Cash to Win will purchase this home at the end of this month. And then the realtor on this deal is just going to continue to market it, sell it, just like they would. But we have a deadline, and they're just like, I can't believe that. So you guys can legit do that. And you don't charge them an arm and a leg. It's just, so it's super cool to come in and actually feel like, hey, we're the place to get deals done. And I think I've been pretty good at it for a couple decades, but man, I'm kind of,
29: and just as a teaser, we're going to be doing seminars on this, workshops on this very thing, to show people how easy it can be to move from the house you're currently in to another house that better fits your current lifestyle without having to double up on payments and all that, and with certainty. And it has also the upside potential of economic gain if should that house sell for more than the buyout was. And the buyout is at market, so it's pretty good.
30: It's not the arms out wide offer, which came in at 100 grand less for my wife's townhome. It's actually like market rate, so that's great. Last thing I want to touch on, and then you guys can ask Jake some more questions. So second homes, if you have a cabin and you're going, man, I just got killed on my rate, but I love this thing. It's family. You know, we all hold hands by the campfire, so it's great. However, boy, we just got killed on our rate. We have, what is it called, Jay? It's a federal...
1: It's a federal home loan bank.
30: Federal home loan bank. So we don't have the... We've talked about LLPAs, loan level price adjusters.
29: Right.
30: Basically, they add on, right?
29: Yeah.
30: They add on to that rate, and it's ugly. I reached out to a handful of people yesterday just in my network that we did financing. So it's kind of cool. So all those are eliminated. Rates are a lot better now.
29: So is that a refi opportunity for if you have a lake place?
30: If you have a lake place, you should be refinancing it for sure. Even with you say, oh, rates are low. No, they're not. Not compared to what you did when you purchased.
1: Works for purchases too. Yeah.
29: Okay.
1: But yeah, the key there is, as a bank, we're able to sell through to the Federal Home Loan Bank. And so one of the advantages of that is the LLPAs, as Kelvin pointed out. But there's a significant cost difference because Fannie and Freddie wanted to charge the lenders more for a secondary residence. 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
8: With SRN News, I'm Michael Harrington in Washington. Florida Republican Senator Rick Scott says he is aligned with President Trump in getting FISA tweaked and passed in the Senate as long as the Save America Act is passed, too.
9: I want what he wants. I think we need to extend the FISA. Now we have to make some changes to make sure they stop surveilling Americans. I've been surveilled under the Biden administration after January 6th. They stole my tax return. And then during Clinton years, I fought HillaryCare, so Clinton targeted my company. So if they can target me, running a big company and being a U.S. senator, they can target anybody.
8: He spoke to the Salem Radio Network. U.S. and Iranian negotiators in Switzerland at this hour for talks to work on key details of their interim agreement to end the war in Iran. The U.S. team is being led by Vice President J.D. Vance. This is SRN News.
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1: Hello, and welcome to today's edition of the Best Stocks Now show. I am Barry Kite, planner and analyst here at Gunderson Capital Management, sitting in for Bill today as he's flying early this morning so he can be in front of that screen here in just a bit as the markets have just opened about 30 minutes ago. And we've got the Dow up 204 points, up 0.4% at the moment. It's not hitting all-time highs again just yet today, but we've got the S&P up 66 points. That's 0.89%. NASDAQ leading the way today, up like in the news on the signing of the Iran deal. NASDAQ's up 300 points at 1.15%. Crude oil, as you would expect, down actually below 74 at $73.77. It's down about 4% today, or $3 for a barrel of West Texas Intermediate. And then, of course, we've got gold down just a hair, 0.4%. Bitcoin also down a percent here at $63,761. And again, hello and welcome to today's edition of the Best Stocks Now show. I'm your host, Barry Kite, planner and analyst here at Gunderson Capital Management. Sitting in for Bill today. Folks, we've got a holiday shortened trading week, and it's flown by here. Markets will be closed tomorrow. That's Friday in observance for June 19th, and we've got also have, of course, U.S. men's soccer team playing against Australia tomorrow. So that should be a interesting holiday matchup there. So hopefully folks are getting a chance to watch that. And, I mean, I'll tell you what, this starting to catch a little World Cup fever. My sons, you know, all three of them play or played soccer along the way, and they've been excited about it. It's interesting seeing a lot of these European fans that have been coming to the U.S. and kind of posting some of their interesting things that they've enjoyed about America. It seems that they've I don't know what stories they were told before they got here, but they seem to be enjoying themselves very much, and some of the gluttonous luxuries of whether it's fast food or other things that we have in the U.S. But been very interesting there. Of course, the markets really appeared directionless yesterday. Of course, we had futures were down before the open, and then by the time Bill and I were doing the show yesterday, you had the Dow hitting another round of all-time highs, at least intraday highs. Then later in the day, of course, we had the Fed decision to hold rates where they're at currently. Couple that with Chairman Warsh's first press conference, kind of put a wet blanket on the end of the day of trading, and the major indices ended up lower yesterday. You had I think the Dow was down 1%, the S&P was down 1.2%, and the NASDAQ was down 1.3% yesterday. So a bit of a wet blanket on what kind of started out as a pretty pretty big day, particularly in some of the AI related names and the so it's just obviously that happens sometimes. We knew that there was going to be a press conference that yesterday afternoon, and of course did have an effect on the markets a little bit towards the downside. One interesting thing is you had Treasury yields kind of spiked up after the decision and press conference. You had the 10-year finish yesterday at 4.5%. We had the 2-year actually went up 15 basis points yesterday to 4.22%. It was actually the biggest move on a Fed decision day since 2008. So anytime you see some of those years, 08, 09, 2000, even some of the 2020 with some of the COVID data and years, always sends a little bit of a chill up your back. But We've got a new Fed regime, and we'll discuss that here a little bit later. But there was some interesting, you had some interesting comments from Warsh. You had, of course, we had the summary of economic projections, a.k.a. the dot plot, yesterday. Nine of the participants in the FOMC expect the interest rates to go up by year end. Of those nine, you had three of them think it'll be 25 basis points higher by the end of the year. Five of them, half a percent by the end of the year, and one actually expected 75 basis points by the end of the year. So a lot of that speculation in terms of rising rates versus, the last time these projections came out, of course, most expected an easing bias or lower interest rates in the future. So, things happen in the market. The backdrop of the market changes all the time. And so in just a short period of time, you've got, went from an potential easing bias to the Fed to, what was fairly a hawkish statement yesterday. So overall, kind of the volatility you would expect when you have the first press conference from a new Fed chair. We've had some volatility as been passed over the last five, six Fed chairmen over the years. The last one being Powell, Chairman, which is, I think, maybe about 8 years of years. I haven't been seeing that. It's an early president. Of course, we some of the other analysts out there today, the Fed book has been corrected the financial news over the last since the statement and press conference came out. But also this morning, we had overnight signed in Versailles, France. So obviously that's been giving the market a nice little boost this morning. Also, is what's kind of keeping crude oil prices. We're down over 4% today, right at $73.60 for a barrel. So that's pretty significant move. And I think I saw some surveys today where gasoline prices at the pump are back below $4, I think, for the first time since March. So I guess it's time to go fill them gas tanks and get geared up for the summer driving season. So time to plan a road trip or go ahead and get those airline tickets here soon. So should be, as we've kind of mentioned along the way, we expected this, to kind of be, I hate using the transitory word, but we expected a lot of

And you had South Korea's benchmark, the KOSPI, rose 0.5% overnight, extending the record high that's seen, and really been driven by SK Hynix and Samsung in the memory space. So Japan also cleared 71,000 on the Nikkei, so they're getting a boost. Obviously, as we've talked about a lot of times, Japan, big importer of energy, and obviously oil prices going down, benefiting Japan and their markets very well here today. Also, the UK came out, they're going to hold their interest rates as is as well. All of Europe obviously is probably happy and benefiting from lower energy as well today. So a lot of news. Like I said, second segment, we'll get into some of the Iran deal. We'll also later discuss the Fed and Chairman Warsh and some of the really unique kind of regime change in the Fed. So a lot of exciting stuff to talk about at this trade holiday shortened trading week, but we'll be right back with the second segment of the Best Stocks Now show.

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0: And welcome back here to the second quarter of the Best Stocks Now show. I am your host, Barry Kite, planner and analyst here at Gunderson Capital Management, serving as relief captain for Bill today. Looks like we've still got green here on the screen from at least an equities market standpoint. We've got the Dow up 0.4% to 51,702. And we've got the S&P 500 up 70 points, just under a percent up here. And the NASDAQ leading the way as it was at the beginning of the show, up 1.22% to 26,339. And most importantly, oil trading below $74 a barrel on the news of a signed agreement between Iran and the United States. And as we discussed earlier this week, the peace deal details kind of a 14-point plan. Some of those provisions, a lot of these provisions are you know, going to be negotiated continually for over essentially the next 60 days. So we've got, over the overnight, you had a signature with, I guess, the president and the president of Iran. So Trump and the president of Iran signing the agreement in Versailles, France. So that essentially establishing a framework for what will eventually, hopefully, be a broader kind of final agreement. Some of the 14 points, you've got, you know, obviously an end to conflict on all fronts. The language here is pretty interesting. Looks like the U.S. and Iran, along with their allies, agreed to an immediate and permanent end to military operations on all fronts, including Lebanon. So I don't know. I'm not sure if there's an Israeli signature on that peace deal, but we'll see how that plays out. And obviously, I don't know if Hezbollah has a signature on that peace deal either. So both of those groups may have other plans, moving forward. Looks like, of course, they agreed to respect each other's sovereignty, territorial integrity, refrain from interfering in each other's internal affairs. So I guess that, takes out us maybe attempting regime change, right, inside of the country at a certain point in time. Of course, there's a most important probably point is there's a 60-day deadline for a final deal. Both countries essentially are committing to negotiating for the next 60 days to kind of hash out some of these broader points about particularly around the nuclear program and some how the strait is going to be governed or run over a long period of time. Of course, the blockade, is going to end. Blockade will end immediately. Full withdrawal in 30 days. Traffic is going to be gradually restored, essentially to pre-war traffic overseen by Iran. Strait of Hormuz reopening. Iran has pledged to open that officially, I guess, for 60 days, and then whatever the agreement is after which will, I guess, dictate what happens in the strait going forward. But there's already been reports of traffic picking up in the strait. That's one of the reasons why you've seen, such a big move in crude oil. And, like I said, gasoline prices below $4 a gallon on average around the U.S. For the first time since March, which I think was the first time since Operation Fury began. $300 billion for reconstruction plans. So apparently the U.S. and regional partners agreed to, support essentially a $300 billion fund for Iran's reconstruction and economic development. That's also expected to be finalized within 60 days. So that's not that's not necessarily a given at this point. Still up for negotiation. We've got the U.S. is committed to removing sanctions imposed on Iran, including Some of the International Atomic Energy Agency's resolutions, of course, that's going to be another thing that's agreed upon by the at the end of the deal when it's finally officially. Iran has pledged not to procure or develop nuclear weapons. That's another item that's going to be talked about, worked out in the deal. The main thing is what do you do with the material that's already there? The ideas, the IAEA will come in as they have attempted to in the past and kind of be in charge of inventorying and getting a hold of the nuclear dust, if you will. Of course, essentially, number nine's point is interesting. Until a final agreement is reached, Iran will maintain its current nuclear commitments, while the U.S. will refrain from imposing new sanctions and deploying additional military forces near Iran. So, looks like a kind of pause in terms of what they're doing on the nuclear front and also our deterrent. Of the doing on the nuclear front. So that will kind of the status quo will remain during the negotiations. You've got some Treasury Department will be kind of removing some export controls, essentially allowing the Iranian oil to actually flow and make it to global markets. That's another reason why you're seeing crude oil prices be depressed today, the last piece is actually I think negotiations at 60-day period I believe begins today, so we'll see ultimately how that all plays out. But for now, we've got an agreement to agree, it seems like. So as Bill and I have said kind of many times on the show during this period. We've been seeing the elevated oil prices are likely to be temporary, and that's what we're seeing here, at least at the moment. And apparently, the International Energy Agency agrees. They had some projections that with this deal, you're going to have significant supply surpluses in 2027. So we're going to have essentially a surge in global supply, about 8 million barrels a day in 2027. With demand only growing at 2 million barrels a day, so you've got a big discrepancy there. So likely going to have a large oil glut here, coming up as we've talked about the supply and demand mismatches in economic theory. Eventually, right? The supply will eventually catch up to demand, and in this case. Supply is going to likely exceed demand, and folks will be filling up those reserves again as they've bled them somewhat dry during this whole conflict. So good news there on the front for global economies, and we'll be right back with the second half of today's Best Stocks Now show.
1: With SRN News, I'm Michael Harrington in Washington. Vice President J.D. Vance and senior Iranian officials formally launching negotiations this morning over Tehran's nuclear program, building on the fragile interim deal to end the war in Iran and keeping the Strait of Hormuz open. The framework signed last week, now top American and Iranian negotiators are in a two-month sprint to reach an agreement on the technical details that hold massive implications for the world economy and for global security. France is putting emergency services and the army on alert for wildfires because of a heat wave affecting parts of Europe. About a quarter of France is under a heat red alert today, with temperatures expected to reach 104 degrees in some places. Monday is forecast to be hotter. The Eiffel Tower and other Paris venues have set up misting stations to cool crowds. The government has told organizers of music day events to limit alcohol use. This is SRN News.
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0: And welcome back here to the second half of today's Best Stocks Now show. I am Barry Kite, planner and analyst here at Gunderson Capital, and taking the wheel for Bill today. Good news is we've got plenty of green on the equity screen still. Dow's up about 0.5% at 51,737. We've got the S&P 500 still up 0.9%, just under 7,500 level. And the NASDAQ leading the way up 1.12%, up to 26,311 today. And, of course, big news beyond just the not to be overshadowed by the Iran-U.S. deal, but, of course, yesterday's and today's financial news is really being dominated by the Federal Reserve. The Fed, as we know, the Fed met on Tuesday and Wednesday and decided no change to interest rates, of course, but a lot of other things did change, it seemed, at the Fed yesterday. New Fed regime certainly has begun, and newly appointed Chairman Warsh didn't waste any time putting a stamp on things. Overall, the vibe was definitely hawkish during the press conference yesterday and the statement as well. Big focus on inflation. So you know, it's one of these things where, of course, he had to be dovish to get the job. President obviously wants interest rates to be lower, as Jerome Powell figured out. But yeah, I think in this sense, certainly. Looks to be more focused on inflation than on jobs. The Fed, as a reminder, the Fed has what's known as a dual mandate, where they want price stability and full employment. We want prices to remain stable and everyone that wants a job to have a job, essentially. So serve both of those masters isn't possible. Just look at the ECB right now. In Europe, they're just raised a quarter point. They're raising because of inflation, but on the other end of it, they're sacrificing growth and stimulus because they're actually going to likely end up with a negative GDP reading for this coming quarter. Like I said, he yesterday during the press conference, the buzzword really, and you may hear this a lot over the weekend news cycle, but buzzword in the Q&A was task force. Essentially, we're going to have some task forces to look at different pieces of the Fed. The kind of standard answer that he gave yesterday was we have a task force for that. That was probably the most common response. But essentially, Chairman Warsh is going to appoint the formation of five task forces to review the central bank's monetary policy, which I welcome. I think this is a good thing. The groups that are going to be created, there's going to be one focused on communications, another on the Fed's balance sheet, one on existing data sources, which I think is an important one, productivity and jobs is another, and the last one is an inflation framework, likely around data sources and also forecasting and what kind of basket of goods to use for inflation. The interesting thing is on the communication side, the task force is going to evaluate the FOMC's tools such as its statement, which is what Warsh actually shortened it very much for this particular this most recent Fed statement. Also, communication around forward guidance, which doesn't sound like Kevin's a big fan of. The summary of economic projections, aka the dot plot. Chairman Warsh did not put a dot on the dot plot, so he didn't sound like he's a big fan of the summary of economic projections. So not sure how long that'll be in our vocab. And then of course the Fed minutes and transcripts. So he's like I said, already put his stamp on on the position, it seems, based on the statement yesterday, like I said, was very, you know, shortened it by a lot in terms of verbiage. He slashed it down to 130 words. So I guess what can you get that? I guess we can get that on a tweet or an X message, if you will. 130 words. Flatly, essentially, and refused to answer a lot of questions regarding policy outlook. So, you know, he thinks the Fed has kind of, you know, shown too many of its cards, you know, as over the last, say, you know, 15, 20 years. You'll remember back in the days with Greenspan, where, you know, Greenspan was very much, you know, very cryptic in his communication. He signaled people would look and, you know, how thick of his briefcase or what that meant for potential monetary policy. So we've gotten away from Greenspan's briefcase size. And we've introduced, I believe it was Bernanke who kind of introduced the Fed news conference, he used that as a tool coming out of the 2008-2009 crisis. So, you know, it had a purpose at one point. I think where we're at now is he thinks that there isn't as much of a purpose to it. So we may get less Fed speak over time. So it'll be interesting to see how that plays out. But certainly he slashed the length of the statement, so it was only 130 words. And refused to give his own guidance, particularly when it involved the dot plot. He did, like I said, it was a very hawkish statement from him. He reaffirmed his commitment to containing inflation. He recognizes that, you know, inflation has been running well ahead of the Fed's 2% goal that they've had established for an extended period of time. He's really challenged the committee to deliver price stability. And, you know, the antidote for inflation a lot of times, obviously, is higher rates. So, you know, it's kind of an interesting dynamic. He kind of won the job in terms of being dovish. Of course, in the press conference, he's been, you know, certainly was much more hawkish. So, you know, could be him just trying to, you know, talk down inflation potentially, right? And then, you know, then eventually, you know, doing what he wants to do in terms of lowering rates. But it's just be an interesting dynamic and something to watch over time. I mean, even with the hawkish bias and the market reacting negatively to the Fed statement at press conference, you know, I enjoyed it myself, actually. I mean, it seems to be a fresh voice, a fresh set of thinking. Sounds like they're going to be very data dependent, and the chairman, you know, wants to attempt to improve the data that the Fed uses in its decision making. He's mentioned a number of different, you know, kind of going to different data versus survey data. A lot of these surveys are getting less and less responses. So this, you know, the value of these surveys has kind of diminished over time. So he's looking at using, you know, other data sources, other data, you know, types of data in the decision-making process. And, you know, this is the Fed is it's a big institution, and you know, it's going to be, you know, it's good to have, I think, a fresh set of eyes in there. One interesting question that was asked, he was asked whether he'll alter the Fed's renovation project plans. Of course, as we know, Chairman Powell took a lot of heat from the president and Republicans in terms of the expenses of redoing, refurbishing the Fed, and certainly taking a lot of criticism for that. And you know, Kevin said, that he'll look through the Inspector General's report when it's issued to assess any potential changes. So he kind of dodged the question, but it was interesting that he was asked about the renovation project versus about actual interest rates and monetary policy. All right, well, we're cruising through the show today. We're about to we'll be coming back on the final segment, and we'll have a special guest, Joel Burris from GCG Capital Partners, joining us after the break. We'll be right back.
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0: 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I am Barry Kite, planner and analyst here at Gunderson Capital, sitting in for Bill today. And of course, if you want to stay up to date with Bill's thoughts, our analysis, his take on the markets, feel free to get Bill's newsletter. 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Get the whole enchilada. You'll have his live trading emails throughout the day, access to the newsletter, and the Best Stocks Now app, which we use as our internal stock screener. Or, of course, if you'd like to have a discussion with myself and the team, anything regarding your portfolio allocation, financial planning needs, feel free to give us a call at 855-611-BEST. That's 855-611-2378. We're always here to be a resource any way we can. Good news is, at the moment, everybody's portfolio should be looking up here. We've got plenty of green on the screen. Dow's up 0.5%. S&P is up a little over 1%. And the NASDAQ still has been strong throughout the show, up 1.36% at the moment. But leading in on the last segment, I wanted to introduce a special guest today. We've got Joel Burris joining us. He's for the last segment. He's president and managing partner of GCG Advisory Partners out of Charlotte, North Carolina. Good morning, Joel. How are you?
1: I'm doing well. Good morning, Barry. Thanks for having me on the show this morning for a few minutes. You're doing an amazing job.
0: Yeah.
1: I've been listening this past week, and you've been doing fantastic. So it's great to be here with you.
0: Well, we appreciate it. And as most of the audience knows, Bill and Gunderson Capital partnered with GCG back in early April. Good Friday, I believe, was the date. So it's a nice omen there. We've got you know, Joel and the GCG team. You guys attended the Minnesota workshop and actually had a chance to meet some of our wonderful clients and subscribers up that way. And you know, thought it'd be good to just kind of take a minute, introduce you and GCG to the rest of the listening audience, and you know, want to give us a little background, and we can kind of take it from there.
1: That sounds good. Well, I don't have the radio gravatas that you and Bill do, but I've been told for a long time that I have a face for radio. So,
0: I appreciate you guys
1: having me here. First of all, I want to say that it's been great. Love having you guys as partners. And, yeah, we were in Minnesota with a few of the other team here at GCG. And I just thought it was amazing to meet the subscribers, to meet the clients, people who are interested in joining and learning more. Bill did a fantastic job, as did yourself and the rest of the team. And looking forward to a lot of other road shows. I know we're going to be planning some for some of the other markets. So I can't wait to do that. And just been really happy about the partnership and everything we're learning. The portfolios, you know, you never know, but the portfolio is doing amazing right now. I thought you and Bill did a great job with calling where the market was at the height of the tensions with Iran, that, hey, this might be a good time for a run. And, you know, let's keep that crystal ball going, because it was great.
0: Yeah, it's always nice getting out and seeing the folks out, you know, out on the road. Obviously, we're used to and comfortable with geographic separation in terms of we've got clients, you know, all over the country, and you know, Bill's been doing, you know, Bill is kind of working remote before COVID and before remote was in vogue. So we're, you know, but it's still always nice to kind of, you know, put a face with a name, meet some folks, really put a voice, you know, with a face, because I used to talking to folks on the phone a lot of times, and when I meet them in person, I hear them talk, and I know who they are, and then of course, you know, finally putting a face with a name and a voice is always nice on the road, and it's just exciting to see, you know, folks who are, you know, excited about this stuff, who you know, enjoy it and who pay attention to it. And I always say our client base, I'd prefer, you know, put them up against, you know, any other group in terms of, you know, educated in the markets. And you know, Bill prides himself on being, you know, kind of being an educator, and that's you know, kind of shows through, whether it's the show or the workshop or our clients and their level of expertise in this stuff.
1: Yeah, no, I'll tell you, that was one of the most enjoyable parts, was after the presentation, getting to talk to a lot of folks, and, you know, folks had great perspective, great questions, and, you know, it's really good to, like I said, how I started my career, you know, working for larger banks, and then I became a financial advisor. I was always very big on educating the client and making sure that decisions we made were made from a place of education, and you guys do a great job at that. And the clients, the folks we talk to, not just clients, you know, folks who are just interested in learning, you know, there's a lot of smart questions there. So it was a lot of fun. And like I said, I'm looking forward to the next one. You know, we've at GCG, we've been in business for 32 years. I won't go through the whole 32-year history right now, but it started as a family company, and I joined it. And in July, we're celebrating our 32nd anniversary. So not quite as impressive as America's 250th. I think we'll have a bigger party for America this July, but glad we're here, and glad that we are team with the Gunderson crew. So it's going to be a lot of fun.
0: Yeah, no, it's great. I mean, for us, it's just, you know, you guys are, you know, a great resource, and we're happy to be under the umbrella. I always tell people, you know, good news is the way that you initially certainly benefit us is, you know, taking a lot of the hats off of our heads that we prefer, you know, not to wear, whether it's human resources. I was joking with Bill couple of days ago when I got a new computer a couple of weeks ago. I'm like, hey, we've got an IT department now, right? So, you know, we've got just great, great resources beyond.
1: I think the most important thing that I wanted to convey to whoever can understand my Southern accent and fast cadence of talking is that we partnered with you guys because we love what you do, not because we want to change what you do. So our goal is to make better, help with more deliverables to the clients, continue to support this methodology of trading, learn from it and scale it. And so I just want to make sure all the listeners know Bill's not going anywhere anytime soon, I hope. That's not the plan. And as time goes on, we want to make sure that we have a team around him that can continue this long into the future. And so I just want to convey again, super excited with you guys. It's been very informative to me as well, and a lot of fun. I like to run out random stock symbols and hearing Bill know what they are. So it's going to be a lot of fun, and I appreciate just the few minutes we had.
0: Yeah, well, we thank you, Joel. Thanks for joining us, and I want to say, you know, happy Father's Day to all the fathers out there, to you as well, Joel, and hope everybody has a great, safe weekend, and thank you guys for listening. Have a great day, everyone.

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2: With SRN News, I'm Michael Harrington in Washington. The Trump administration intensifying its crackdown on Antifa, renewing its designation as a domestic terrorist group.
3: The Justice Department has charged 15 alleged Antifa members in Minnesota, accusing them of coordinating violent attacks on ICE agents and facilities. Officials say similar cases have led to arrests, convictions, and charges across several states, including Oregon, Texas, and California. The White House says it will use the full force of federal law to disrupt and prosecute organized violent networks. Ken Lorman reporting.
2: Vice President J.D. Vance at this hour meeting with top Iranian officials as the White House looks to build out the interim deal to end the war in Iran reached by the two sides last week. He's meeting with several of the top Iranian officials. This is SRN News.
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21: All right, welcome to the show, everybody. I'm your host, Kenny Michaels. It is fabulous to be here today. Welcome aboard. Boy, do we have a lot to talk about today. Huge news about gold and silver. Gold and silver's rallying, and we're going to talk about that. All right, I'm going to go ahead and turn the phone lines on right now. The number to get me live, 888-961-0222. Again, 888-961-0222. That will get you live with me. We have the amazing Wendy on phones today. Be nice to her when you call in, please. Welcome aboard, ladies and gentlemen. Gold is rallying. Silver is rallying. People say, why? What happened? What happened all of a sudden? It's not all of a sudden. I've been saying all along that as long as there's a war in Iran and as long as oil prices are going up, that has been holding gold back. It's been holding silver back. Game over. Game over. The war is ending. Oil prices tumbled and gold exploded. Because there's so many other things going on that are going to create a gold explosion. Inflation hit its highest point since 2023. Crazy. Trump says, I love inflation. Me too. Because it drives gold through the roof and I'm invested in gold. Okay? He says, I love inflation. I don't know how any president can love inflation, but nonetheless, inflation's good for gold. Okay, now, gold has also become the world's number one reserve asset. It used to be treasuries. Now it's gold. Why do I bring that up? Because that's the reason central banks around the world are pushing Trump to reprice gold. There's a lot of heat from outside of this country on Trump to reprice gold. People are asking him to reprice it. That's why he's headed to Fort Knox, probably. He's probably thinking, I can't reprice until I know how much I have, right? So how do you verify how much you have? Very simple. You go do an audit. He's going to Fort Knox. He says he thinks there's 400 tons of gold there. Okay. All I can tell you is this is exciting. If you're not in gold, get in gold. If you're in gold, get more. That's all I can tell you. We're on a rally now. Here we go. All right. So pay attention to this. A 67-year-old man inherited a 401k of $620,000. When he took money out, he got hit with an $80,000 tax bomb by Uncle Sam. Why? Because he wasn't in gold. Okay? When you inherit a retirement account, you have to take money out every year. And guess who has their hand out? Uncle Sam. The minute you move to gold, you help reduce that by quite a bit. Okay? So there was a big article on AOL.com about this 67-year-old guy that inherited a 401k of 620 grand and got hit with an 80,000 tax bomb. I bet you he wished he was in gold. There's too many advantages. Now we're soaring. Here we go. This is what we've been waiting for. The war is over. Oil prices are coming down and everybody's running to the yellow, shiny metal, baby. All right, call me here, 888-961-0222, or go to kennysgoldquiz.com. By the way, if you want to move your retirement account, now's the time. Hurry up. We're getting a rally. There's a rally going here for gold and silver. This is what we've been waiting for. Everyone knew the minute the war ended, this baby was going to take off. Jump in now. Take advantage of this incredible opportunity that gold and silver is providing for us right now in our great president. 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They sell the metals cheaper than anybody else, thank God. And all I can tell you is get the right product. And you're on your way to a hell of a journey. All right, welcome aboard. I'm Kenny Michaels. This is Striking Gold. So here's what I want to talk about. You heard me mention last week about Donald Trump, going to Fort Knox. And there was a video out, right, that had him talking about it. Okay, and in a minute, for those of you that missed it, I'll play it again this week as well. But hear me out. You've got oil prices dropping. That's driving up gold and silver. Inflation has now hit a three-year high, highest it's been since 2023. Inflation is the number one reason gold and silver soar. The Justice Department just subpoenaed banks like Chase, Bank of America, and Wells Fargo for closing people's accounts due to political reasons. Okay, we've got Trump going to Fort Knox. We've got Trump talking about a repricing of gold. We've got gold being the top reserve asset in the world. Everybody feels safe in gold and silver, according to Yahoo Finance. They say we're in a gold rush. We've got gold and silver are now jumping. The National Bank of Georgia just bought $100 million worth of gold. And now with gold being the new reserve asset in the world, guess what? The whole stinking world is going to gold. You need to get that retirement account moved because we're going to see a huge bump now in gold and silver now that the war is over. And you want to take advantage of that bump for sure. Okay? We know the banks are calling for $8,000 in gold. We know Chase was calling for $10,000 in gold. Okay, we know Bank of America saying silver's going to triple. Everybody's been wondering what's been holding us back. Well, what do you think? The war. But it's over. It's over, baby. Here comes gold. Here comes silver. All right. Now, there was a video of Donald Trump. And he talked about going to Fort Knox. And I think we still have that video. They're getting it ready. We're going to play it. And when we get it, I'll get notified and I'm going to play it for you. It's a tremendous video. And you'll hear Donald Trump talk about going to gold and why he's going to gold. Now, when you take your IRA and you take your 401k and you move it into physical metals, you're moving into safety. How do I know? Well, pay attention to this. Earlier this week, the market dropped 1,100 points. That same day, gold dropped 90. 2 days later, the market dropped 600 points. Gold dropped 40. Would you rather be tied to something that drops 40 or drops 600? It's an incredible situation of stability. That's why you move to gold. Even when the market tanked and gold went down, it hardly moved. So you don't lose much and you make it up quickly. Where in the stock market, when stocks go down, now you think, oh God, how long is it going to take to recoup this? And I'm getting older. This is why you move to gold. This is the safe haven of gold. Okay? All right, the number to get me live, 888. 888- 961-0222. That's the number to get me live. I'm Kenny Michaels. This is Striking Gold. 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Best pricing anywhere in the gold business and the best buyback program as well. Or if you want me, the good-looking Kenny Michaels, and I'm telling you folks when I say good-looking, ladies and gentlemen, listen, every day I look in the mirror, I get better looking every day. It's crazy. It's crazy. Okay, so you can go to kennysgoldquiz.com and I will help you personally get your cash and get your retirement account into gold. Gold is, this is it. The rally has started. The war is over. This is what gold and silver has been waiting for. Let's go, baby. All right, we got the Trump clip ready for you. I want you to hear this video. Oh, you can't hear a video, but you know what I mean. This was a video. And this is Trump talking about going to Fort Knox. This was about a week ago. Listen to this.
0: But, you know, we're getting a little bit shaky. We're getting the yips on this stuff.

0: And if he thinks we're getting anxiety, and if he's getting anxiety, where does the president of the United States, the president of the free world, the most powerful man in the world, where does he go when he gets anxiety? He goes to gold. He said, we're getting the yips. I'm going to go inspect Fort Knox. I'm going to verify my 400 tons of gold. Fabulous. Your own president is obsessed with gold.
1: But you know, we're getting a little bit shaky. We're getting the yips on this stuff.
0: Yeah, we're getting the yips on this stuff. I love you, Mr. President. Ain't that the truth? I would imagine he is getting the yips. I would imagine inflation at its highest point since 2023 would give him the yips. I would imagine Bank of America coming out and saying the market is overinflated, expect a significant drop, would give him the yips. I suspect Warren Buffett selling all of his Bank of America stock because he says the market's making him nervous would give Trump the yips. I would imagine that when the U.S. Justice Department is subpoenaing Chase, Bank of America, and Wells Fargo for closing accounts for political reasons would give the president the yips. I would imagine that poor 67-year-old man that inherited a 401k that got an $80,000 tax bomb gives him the yips. But guess what? The war is over. Oil prices are tumbling. That's pushing gold through the roof. Okay? Now these predictions of 8,000 at the end of the year, 10,000 at the end of the year are becoming real. We're here. Yes, we've been held back because of a fight with Iran, but that's over now. You saw what happened these last several days. Gold has exploded. Exploded. And all the talk is it only gets better from here. That doesn't change the fact the market is inflated. That doesn't change that. Okay? And everybody's expecting a significant drop in the market. There's too many red flags not to. Your own president said the market's too high. A correction would do it good. Sheesh. But guess what? Go to gold. Because when you go to gold, you're in safety. You're in safety when you go to gold, okay? As I said earlier, 3 days ago or 5 days ago, whatever it was, the market dropped 1,100 points. Gold only dropped 90. Then 2 days later, the market dropped 600 points. Gold only dropped 40. That's the stability. That's the safe haven. When we're old like you and me, right? When we're seniors and we want to know our money's going to be there, that's what we want. We want something that if it's going to go down, it's going to go down very little. That's what we want. We want to, because that secures that our money will be there. That's what the Bible says. It's God's money for crying out loud. All right, the number to get me live, 888-961-0222. 888-961-0222. I'm Kenny Michael, the good-looking Kenny Michaels. This is Striking Gold. You can also go to kennysgoldquiz.com, okay? And you can, if you want me to help you move your retirement account into gold and silver, now's the time, guys. It's a tax-free, penalty-free event. What a time to be in gold. Let's go. We've been waiting for the war to be over. It's over, and that is what's driving gold and silver through the roof. Okay. All right. Now, here's something I do want to mention, and we're going to bring on shortly our gold miner, okay? Actually, we have them on now. Actually, they already brought them on. Every week, I have someone that comes on this show who has had the experience of moving their retirement accounts with Golden Crest Metals. And let's go to the phones. We're going to go to line two. We'll talk to Tammy in Covington, Washington. Tammy, good morning.
2: Good morning.
0: How are you this morning?
2: I'm doing really well.
0: Good, good. Well, welcome to the show, and tell me your story.
2: Well, I don't know, about a month or so ago, me and my husband happened to work at the same company. I was on one side of the shop, and he was on the other side, and you came on, and he was so excited. He comes over and finds me and he says, you got to turn it to this radio station. So I did. And then I heard you. And

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10: With SRN News, I'm Michael Harrington in Washington. Counting down to the midterm elections, House Speaker Mike Johnson says he's confident the GOP will hold its majority in November.
11: We've got great candidates, an extraordinary record to run on, a great environment, and meanwhile, the Democrats are going stock raving mad. As you can see, there's an insurgent left has taken over the Democrat Party. The Marxists are taking control. They're openly running as socialists and anti-Semites and everything else. And I really, really like our chances in the fall. I'm convinced we're going to win.
10: All 435 House seats are up, as is one-third of the Senate. Vice President J.D. Vance is at this hour meeting with top Iranian officials as the White House looks to build out the interim deal to end the war in Iran reached by the two sides last week. Vance is holding talks with the parliamentary speaker and others. This is SRN News.
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0: All right, here's a technique that will help you. It's helped me a lot. Make decisions like our last caller's facing. And it's one of the reasons you will hear me be so incredulous and so quick and harsh to judge on something, because it's the technique I'm using. I'll just share it with you. Inside baseball. Okay, here we go. It's called a sunk cost analysis. A sunk cost analysis is simply this. You don't make decisions based on how you got here. You make decisions, that's the sunk cost. You make decisions based on where we're going. So 5 years from today, what do you want your life to look like? Not 5 years ago, all these things happened. You don't do your analysis based on all the trauma or the bad decisions or the what you thought was a good decision, but now that you're married, it's not a good decision anymore, because you wouldn't do that if you were married. And all that kind of stuff. So all that matters now is we're getting married and we're moving forward together. She's got some kids. She has a house. I have a tiny house. Okay. That's all that matters. How we got here or what my little dream was prior to this doesn't matter anymore. The way you can determine what's going to put me in the best shape 5 years from today is to reverse engineer where you are. Okay. And you ask yourself the question, if I had that pile of money in the middle of my kitchen table, would I buy that item? You can do that with anything.
1: Mm-hmm.
0: You can look up, like, you know, there's an old joke that says there's two great days of owning a boat, the day you buy it and the day you sell it. Right. Which means that usually by the time people get rid of a boat, they're sick of their boat. Now, I'm a boat person. I've got a couple of boats, and I'm not sick of them at all. They're excellent boats. They're Mastercrafts, world's best ski boat. There's an advertisement for you. And, you know, but I'm not sick of them. And so, but I do know what they're worth. And if I look down on the dock at that boat and I say, that boat, that's not true. I won't use real numbers, but let's just say that boat's worth $40,000. Okay. And if I had $40,000 in the middle of the table, kitchen table, and I didn't own that boat, would I go buy that boat today? If the answer is no way, then sell the boat. Because you'd rather have the $40,000 than the boat. That's the reverse engineering of it. Okay? So, if you look up at her situation and you say, I can rent out my tiny $130,000 tiny house for $500 a month. Meanwhile, I can pay payments on $9,000 worth of credit card debt, $7,000 worth of student loans, $18,000 worth of car, $15,000 worth of personal loan, and $88,000 worth of HELOC. Those payments are going to be a lot more than the rent that tiny house will bring in, and that tiny house being sold will clear up all of those payments. So the way you would reverse engineer that and say, if I didn't own this tiny house and the only way I could buy it would be to borrow $88,000 on a HELOC, 15 on a personal loan, 9 on a credit card, 7 on a student loan, and 18 on my car to go buy this tiny house. Would I go buy this tiny house by doing it that way? And the answer is hell no. Not even close. You wouldn't even think about doing that. You know? Not even close. You know, no way would you trade a $500 rental income for getting rid of all those payments. Ever. No way. Doesn't make sense. And so that's why it's instantaneous for me to give that answer. But all I did was I just reverse engineered it. Is if you didn't own it and you had $130,000 sitting in the middle of the kitchen table and you could either pay off all of this debt with it or you could go buy a tiny house, well, no one in their right mind would go buy the tiny house. It's a ludicrous mathematical equation. Not even close. And it doesn't matter how we got here. That's where we are.
1: Mm-hmm.
0: So you reverse engineer it and you ask yourself, would I do that? No, I would not do that. It'd be asinine to do that. I'm not doing that. And so that's why we can answer her with such force so quickly. And you can do that for yourself anytime. You say, okay, I've got money in a stock. My grandpa gave me a stock. Well, I don't care. I don't care where you got it. You have Exxon stock, and you have $400,000 in Exxon stock. I don't know anything about Exxon. I've not looked at it lately. I don't know what the stock is. I'm not making a judgment about Exxon one way or the other. But you just ask yourself, if I had $400,000 in the middle of the kitchen table, would I go buy Exxon stock? Probably not, because you were not well diversified, but you just got it from your grandpa, and it's not like it's his family Bible. It's stock. It's not got an emotion tied to it. And so if you wouldn't go buy it again with that same amount of money, then don't keep it. And if you do that, if you practice that exercise, you can make decisions on whether to buy an investment, whether to keep an investment, whether to buy an item, whether to keep an item, instantaneously. It's the same part of your brain that says, I'm going to throw all this stuff away because I'd rather have a clean closet. It's the exact same part of your brain that you're using.
1: It's the clutter out. Yep.
0: It's a declutter. It's a cleansing process. And you say, would I do it again if I hadn't already done it? No. Then undo it and sell the car. Sell the boat. Sell the Exxon stock. Sell the tiny house. Whatever it is. But if you go, oh, no, I think in the next 5 years the best possible investment on the planet is a tiny house bringing $500 in rent on a $130,000 investment, which, by the way, sucks as an ROI. But if you really believe that's the best thing, then you should keep it. But you can't possibly believe that. Okay. All right. Katie is with us in Portland, Oregon. Hey, Katie, what's up?
2: Hi, thank you guys so much for taking my call.
0: Sure, how can we help?
2: My husband and I, this week, just combined our finances.
0: This week?
2: This week, it's brand new.
0: Okay, how long y'all been married?
2: We've been married for 3 years.
0: How many?
2: Three.
0: 3 years, okay, good, okay.
2: Yes. We've been together for 8.5 years. In that entire time, it was made very, very clear that we were never going to be combining finances. The reason for that being, he had a previous marriage and through a bunch of different things ended up having to go bankrupt and has a lot of trauma where finances are concerned. And so I never expected to be combining finances with him, even though it was something I really wanted. But because of our debt and just our situation, he did come to me and finally said, hey, okay, I guess this is something we can try, because
0: wow,
2: it was something I was pushing
0: for. Good. That was hard for him.
2: It was incredibly hard for him, and it happened immediately after a big moment of conflict, and so I just think there was a lot of trust.
0: A lot of humility.
2: So
0: good for him.
2: He's a great man. I had been sending him videos of your guys' for a little while, so that may have helped. But yeah, so my question really just boils down to, we've been sitting down trying to figure out how to restructure, how to combine, how to do this smoothly.
0: Oh, it's messy, isn't it?
2: It is.
0: It brings up all the emotions every time you look at a number.
2: And every time I look at him, he looks like he's going to puke, and I feel so bad.
0: Just give him a hug.
2: I hug him all
0: and remind time. Remind him that you think he's a great man. Let me just tell you, this is a hard thing you're doing.
2: Okay.
0: But it's worth it. If it is strenuous and it's causing your stomach to come up in your throat, both of you, that means you're good human beings. You're facing awkwardness to get a better future.
2: Well, we were gifted Financial Peace University by our neighbors, who have become our very best friends. And they are the biggest fans of you guys, and they believe so much in your process.
0: Let me tell you what.
2: And so,
0: I'm big fans of you and your husband.
2: Hey.
0: And I want. I think the way you've approached this conversation and his humility and what he's doing, is not going to mean it's going to be easy. Mm-hmm. I only promise you that it will get easier. When we combined our finances, I almost puked every night because I was used to being in complete control. And I no longer was. I was now accountable. If you want to win with money in 2026, you can't keep living normal. Normal's broke. 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
4: With SRN News, I'm Michael Harrington in Washington. Florida Republican Senator Rick Scott says he is aligned with President Trump in getting FISA tweaked and passed in the Senate as long as the Save America Act also goes through.
5: Well, I want what he wants. I think we need to extend the FISA. Now, we have to make some changes to make sure they stop surveilling Americans. I've been surveilled under the Biden administration after January 6th. They stole my tax return. And then during Clinton years, I fought Hillary Care, so Clinton targeted my company. So if they can target me, running a big company and being a U.S. senator, they can target anybody.
4: He spoke to the Salem Radio Network. Vice President J.D. Vance met with top Iranian officials this morning as the White House is looking to build out that interim deal to end the war in Iran, reached by the two sides last week. Vance was meeting today with Tehran's major negotiators at a Swiss mountainside resort. This is SRN News.
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1: With SRN News, I'm Michael Harrington in Washington. Vice President J.D. Vance met with top Iranian officials at the White House, as the White House, looks to build out the interim deal that will hopefully end the war in Iran, reached by the two sides last week. Vance met today in Geneva, Switzerland, with Tehran's top negotiators. Qatar and Pakistan were also in the room, serving as mediators. British Prime Minister Keir Starmer may be on the way out. He's facing a crucial decision to step down or fight a leadership challenge from Labour Party rival Andy Burnham. Starmer has vowed to stay, but pressure is mounting. His colleagues believe his time is up. Expectations are growing that he will announce as early as tomorrow a timetable for his resignation. Burnham, recently elected as a lawmaker, is now in a position to challenge Starmer. Discontent has been building due to Starmer's struggles with economic growth and with public services. This is SRN News.
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2: With SRN News, I'm Michael Harrington in Washington. Florida Republican Senator Rick Scott says he is aligned with President Trump in getting FISA tweaked and passed in the Senate as long as the Save America Act also goes through.
3: Well, I want what he wants. I think we need to extend the FISA. Now, we have to make some changes to make sure they stop surveilling Americans. I've been surveilled under the Biden administration after January 6th. They stole my tax return. And then during Clinton years, I fought Hillary Care, so Clinton targeted my company. So if they can target me, running a big company and being a U.S. senator, they can target anybody.
2: He spoke to the Salem Radio Network. Vice President J.D. Vance met with top Iranian officials this morning as the White House is looking to build out that interim deal to end the war in Iran, reached by the two sides last week. Vance was meeting today with Tehran's major negotiators at a Swiss mountainside resort. This is SRN News.
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10: 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They'll be discussing retirement income and the taxes you pay on that income in retirement. Many retirees are shocked at how high taxes can be after they retire. 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
1: That's Red News. I'm Mary Rose. U.S. and Iranian negotiators are in Switzerland for talks to work on key details of their interim agreement to end the Iran war. A team led by Vice President J.D. Vance is meeting Iranian negotiators, including Iran Parliament Speaker Mohammad Baghar Qualibif and Foreign Minister Abbas Araghchi Sunday. Pakistan and Qatar are serving as mediators. Iran says it has closed the Strait of Hormuz again over Israel's ongoing military campaign in Lebanon. The interim deal between the U.S. and Iran is meant to stop fighting on all fronts, including Lebanon. And France is in the grips of a severe heat wave leading to canceled trains, concerts, and sport events. Authorities have banned public drinking in red alert zones to reduce risks. This is SRN News.
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3: SRN News, I'm Mary Rose. U.S. and Iranian negotiators are in Switzerland for talks to work on key details of their interim agreement to end the Iran war. A team led by U.S. Vice President J.D. Vance will meet with Iranian negotiators. The Trump administration is intensifying its crackdown on Antifa, renewing its designation of the group as a domestic terrorist organization.
4: The Justice Department has charged 15 alleged Antifa members in Minnesota, accusing them of coordinating violent attacks on ICE agents and facilities. Officials say similar cases have led to arrests, convictions, and charges across several states, including Oregon, Texas, and California. The White House says it will use the full force of federal law to disrupt and prosecute organized violent networks. Ken Lorman reporting.
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13: Welcome to the show. You're listening to Money Matters with Al and Mike. I'm your host, Al Luttman. I'm here with my co-host, Mike Brady. 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And if you don't have time to listen to our show today, jot down our phone number. Our phone number is 855-231-6010. And we're in the midst of the tax season, and so we're going to spend the next couple of weeks guiding you and giving you some tips on your taxes. And again, if you don't have time to listen to the show today, give us a call. 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We'll send this to you complimentary, no charge or no obligation. Get your hands on that. Just simply give us a call again at 855-231-6010. Now, Mike, I imagine that there's some people already that have turned off their radio and decided taxes, yuck, I'm going to not listen to this show today. And I get it because I hate doing taxes as well. But what we have found over the years is it makes a whole lot of difference if you are informed about taxes than if you are uninformed about taxes, not only in your annual taxes, but also in your planning for retirement income.
14: It's kind of like anything in life, Al. You push some of these decisions off and some of these planning opportunities off until they blow up. And then you think, man, I wish I had a reset or a do-over. And that's kind of how we view taxes a lot. You know, you get to the end of the year and maybe you scramble a little bit to make some tax moves by the end of a fiscal year or the end of year 2020, for instance. And then we wait to start collecting our 1099s and W-2s, and then we start getting that panic feeling of thinking, man, why didn't I do a better job of planning for these taxes? And what's different about pre-retirement and retirement when you're looking at taxes, you have a lot more control in retirement over your tax plans and over what you're going to do for the rest of your life when it comes to taxes. And so today's topic, we're not just going to spew out a bunch of tax numbers, but we're going to be talking about the things that you could be thinking of to set yourself up for the years to come when it comes to your tax planning, not just in the rearview mirror like most of the time that we do, just looking at last year and scrambling to figure it all out.
13: This is probably, I would guess, our 10th year of doing tax shows. And typically, if you've listened to us in the past, you know that around Thanksgiving is when we do a couple of weeks on taxes. But of course, we had the election, we had a change in our presidency in 2020, going into 2021. And we didn't think that there was a lot of timely stuff that you needed to focus on at the end of 2020. So this is the first time that we're coming to you in the spring, in the midst of what's going on with these spring taxes coming up. And the reason that we want to bring it to you now is because we want to emphasize again, and we're probably saying a lot of the same things that we've said over the years, if you're listening to us for the second or third or fourth time. And what we're telling you is so many of you right now, I'd like you to really listen to what I'm saying. Right now, you're wondering, I wonder how my taxes are going to work out. Am I going to get a refund or am I going to owe money? And if that's you, and if you have no idea that you have to have your taxes prepared for you to know, then you're doing them wrong. Because taxes are not something that happened to you. They are something that you can be very proactive about. So today, what we hope to be doing, today and next week, I think we'll continue next week on this, but what we're talking to you about is right now, as you just said a moment ago, Mike, we're shuffling, we're getting our W-2s, our 1099s, we're putting together our property taxes, we're getting everything all ready to go to have the taxes done. What we're telling you is there is no better time while you're preparing to do your taxes to get prepared for doing some serious planning in 2021. Because some of you might have to pay in right now, and some of you might get a refund or may have gotten a refund if you would have done better planning. And so we're going to give you some tips today on what you can do to be proactive and not just let it happen to you. We have a tax code, folks, and you can take advantage of it if you are informed. And the people that we find that are informed feel much better about their taxes than the uninformed.
14: And you look at it, it's such a piece of the planning puzzle that it can be the difference in most cases, Al, you know it, that it's the difference between success and failure for people that are already retired, is being able to account for and plan for that tax burden. And unfortunately, it's such an overlooked piece of the puzzle when we look at people's financial plans and investment portfolios. And it's almost as if, you know, most of the advisors out there don't even spend any time at all talking to the families they serve about taxes. But it is, as you said, something you could plan for and not just let it happen. I mean, so many times, you know, you hear that old adage, death and taxes, the two absolutes in life, and you almost feel hopeless. But it is not a hopeless endeavor to plan for these taxes and get yourself set up for success throughout retirement. Again, when you have more control over your income and more control over the way in which you take that income.
13: In the 20-plus years you and I have been working together, we've often talked about the people who feel that there's nothing that they can do about it. You know, like you just said, with death and taxes. It's just hopeless because there's nothing that you can do about it. You're going to die at a certain time and taxes are going to come at you. And there's nothing that you can do about it. And so I wonder if that's why people often overlook it. And what we're telling you is the impact can be absolutely devastating to your ability to have that sustainable, comfortable retirement. And I think that's what so many people are looking for. How do I have a retirement that's comfortable and sustainable? And what we're telling you is that a lot of people, we find that you could have a much more comfortable retirement knowing the tax impact of what you're doing with your program. And so we want to continue to talk to you about it today because it's something that you can actually control. We always talk all the time on this show, control what you can control and not worry so much about what's out of your control. What's out of your control is what's going on with the stock market, for an example. That's not in your control. But taxes is certainly something that you can control.
14: It's not just the hopelessness or the you can't do anything about that causes people to overlook it, though, Al. You know, there's also habits that you form. I mean, you think about it, especially for you retirees that we're talking to, your whole life, you showed up, they paid you, they took some taxes out of your paycheck. Sometimes you knew you knew it was happening. Sometimes you didn't. Remember those years when the tax code changes, all of a sudden, why is my check lower? You know, it just happened to you, and those habits die hard. You just thought, well, what do I care? They take it out, they withhold it, and then I go about my business. And then you're thrust into these retired years when you have all the money you'll ever have in your life, in your buckets, and now it's up to you to create your paychecks. Now it's up to you to create a tax strategy, how you're going to withhold, how you're going to pay, is it quarterly or not? But some of those decisions now break you out of those old habits. But unfortunately, you know, Al, those old habits die hard. And how many times, especially in the beginning years of retirement, do you see people completely mess up the tax planning just because of those old habits of their working years?
13: And a lot of that probably has to do with lack of education. And so as we go on to the show today, what we're going to try to focus on is educating you. That is going to be the key to your success in regard to taxes, especially in retirement. And the reason why is we just find that so many of us are not trained in that area, but it's vitally important. And we think that the more education that we can give you, the greater ability that you're going to have that sustainable, comfortable retirement. And so today, as we go on with the show, our goal is to provide as much education as we can so that you can have a successful retirement.
14: We do have to take a break. And so we're again, just pleading you not to overlook the impact of taxes in your retirement years and your working years, but also to take the bull by the horns and actually do the tax planning. And as Al said, we're going to work on that educational piece to show you why it matters and what actually you can do in the rest of the show. But before we take a break, I'd like to once again offer to send you out at no charge or obligation a tax planning guide that we put together to help you not only with last year's taxes, but also to get you in the mindset of planning for 2021 and beyond with your taxes and the plans that you have, again, for a successful retirement and success year in and year out. So give us a call at 855-231-6010. Again, 855-231-6010. Or you can visit us on the website at SIPWM.com and get yourself that 2021 tax planning guide. We're going to continue on this topic after break. You're listening to Money Matters with Al and Mike. We'll be right back.
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14: 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You're listening to Money Matters with Al and Mike. I'm your host, Mike Brady. I'm here with my co-host, Al Luttman. 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Now, in today's program, we are talking about everybody's favorite topic, and that is taxes. And so Al said, most of you, when you hear that the show was on taxes, was just going to change the station, but don't change the station. We're not just going to spew a bunch of numbers at you today. We are going to educate you at things that are in your control now and in retirement that can make the difference in your success and failure. So stay tuned as we talk about the tax planning. But before we move along, I'd like to once again offer to send you out at no charge, no obligation. You have no risk to get this. It's a 2021 tax planning guide that we put together. It will walk you through some things that you should be mindful of as you put your taxes together for 2020. But really what it's going to do is shape up how you can plan for your future when it comes to taxes and get yourself in a position or a mindset to win that tax battle we're all after these days in the midst of the tax season. So if you want that, give us a call at 855-231-6010. Again, 855-231-6010, or you can visit us on our website at SIPWM.com. Well, we talked to the first segment about, you know, the fact that far too many people, far too often, advisors, clients, everybody overlooks the impact of taxation now and in their retirement. They just overlook it. It comes along, and I think they're just this hopelessness we talked about, that they figure they can't do anything about it, so let's just ignore it. But some people, as we said, just have that habit. You build habits that die hard. And so you keep doing your taxes, you keep doing your withholding.

0: for any kind of tax efficiency or any kind of retirement strategy when you think it's nearly impossible to know these things. And so today we're going to continue to talk to you about your retirement income and your investment accounts, and we're going to talk the basics. Of course, there's way more than just the things that we're going to be talking about today, but we want to break down just the basics for you because a lot of people don't even get the basics. They think it's so overwhelming. And so we're going to be talking about three different things in retirement today, and we're talking about your income. What we're going to be talking about is sources of income. We're going to narrow it down to three things. We're going to be talking about Social Security. We're going to be talking about pension income, if you're lucky enough to have pension income. And we're going to be talking about drawing from your investment accounts and how you're going to take income from that. And then we're going to tell you how the taxes work on just those things so that you can get a plan going.
1: One of the things that becomes kind of the cornerstone or at least the basis of people's income in retirement, Al, as you said, there's many different ways you get taxed, whether it's your investments or your income and some of those things. But one of the things that we just should just start off with is the basics, and that's your Social Security. So as you retire, the first question that's going to be there is, when and how do I start taking Social Security? And then the follow-up to that is, well, have you considered the taxable nature of Social Security and how it impacts or how other things in your life and your income and investments impact that Social Security? So we ought to start there.
0: I think so. And in January, I believe a lot of people spent all their time focused on politics. There was a lot of people that had a lot of apprehension what was going on in January in politics. But what we're here to tell you today is that our viewpoint is Washington is causing all of your problems. When I got into the business, Social Security was tax-free. You paid very little taxes on your pension. And then what they encouraged us to do was tuck the rest of our money away in IRA accounts and 401k accounts, 403b accounts, because they said you're going to have hardly any taxes in retirement. That is the greatest lie ever. And maybe it was true in the 80s when they were spewing all this stuff, but subsequently what they did, they started taxing all those things at a higher level. And so a lot of people don't even know it. Most people today, they just want to know, do I take Social Security at 62, 65, 67? When do I take Social Security? What's more important is, do you know how it's taxed? You can pay either 0% on your Social Security with the federal government. You might have to pay 50% of your Social Security, or 50% you might need to use in the way that they calculate your taxes, or up to 85%. And so there are things you can do. Remember in the show earlier, we were talking about control what you can control and leave the rest on the table. That is an area that you can control. But most people don't even know that their Social Security is taxed at those levels. So how can you plan for it when you don't even know that you could avoid some of the taxes?
1: Remember the show that we did on Social Security? This was an area, if you've been listening, it may jog your memory when we were talking about how the way they tax Social Security is the most abusive part of the tax law and how we do taxes. Because, Al, what you're saying is that when you hit a certain threshold of other income along with your Social Security becomes 50% taxable. So it's not that you pay 50% tax, it's just that 50% of it goes on your tax return as taxable income. So you make $1 over that threshold, 50% becomes taxable. Another dollar over the next threshold, 85% becomes taxable. And so you really have to do the planning and truly be mindful of those of you that are close to those thresholds. Because as we've seen before, Al, you know, we've seen clients that take out an extra couple grand and all of a sudden it's $1,000 in extra taxes. And so you really have to be mindful. That's why we say time and time again that this part of the tax code is by far the most abusive part, because that $1 more has such a huge impact on your overall taxation.
0: So we've had people come in to visit us for the first time in the office, and they're like, I'm so confused. I've been retired for a couple of years, and a couple of years ago, I received a refund of $3,000 on my taxes, and this year I had to pay $1,000 in. What happened? When

0: did the tax code change? And what we're finding is there's just a lack of clarity there. People don't know where the brackets are, and they're not talking to their advisor about these types of things. But we think it's prudent to make certain when you're taking a retirement income, you have to pay attention to it. You have to figure out how things are taxed, and especially what that's going to do to your Social Security. Because pensions are easy. You're going to be taxed as ordinary income. All of your pension is taxable to you is another way of saying it. Social Security may or may not be taxable to you, depending on other income. So it's important to know, what are those brackets and how do they work?
1: Well, it's also, you know, important to know in that, guys, all of the other things that you have as taxable income and taxable strategies working. Because some of these strategies, for instance, you can utilize to keep the taxation on your Social Security lower by simply pulling that additional income from other sources or multiple sources, again, working those brackets, as you say. So, I mean, it is such a piece of the puzzle that is often missed because it is overwhelming. I mean, you look at how many pieces of moving parts there are with this. It can be overwhelming. And if it's overwhelming to you, just give us a call, because this is stuff that we do every day with the families we serve to help at least them have a better understanding of how to make their world a lot more tax efficient.
0: And so we agree. We've been talking to you that the tax code is abundant and it can be extremely overwhelming. But we're just trying to narrow down a few things on the show today. How is your Social Security taxed? How is your pension taxed? How is your tax-deferred accounts taxed, meaning your IRA, your 401k, your 403bs? How about other things like a Roth IRA and taxable accounts? How are these going to be taxed? So we're not trying to do a whole big show on every little detail of taxes. We're trying to talk about the basics. But what we find, so many of you have no idea what the basics are. And so we're going to continue to talk to you about the basics today, because if you get the basics, we believe that you can put together a strategy for other things so that you can be very efficient in your plan. And that's what we all want, right? We want to build a comfortable retirement that is sustainable, that we never run out of money. And so our viewpoint is, why not keep more of it in your pocket than giving it to Uncle Sam or our state? And if you'd like to know more about what we're talking about, we have a white paper we'd be glad to send you on taxes, just a 2021 tax strategy. Or if you'd like us to take a look at what you're doing, give us a call at 855-231-6010. We're always surprised that people come in to visit with us and they'll say, what should I bring in? And we say, bring in your last 2 years of tax returns. Well, boy, that seems to be personal. Why do you want to take a look at our tax returns? Because this is where we determine if you've been efficient in your taxes or not. And so what we find is a lot of you, no one is talking to you about that. And we would be pleased to take a peek at yours. Complimentary, no charge or no obligation. If you just call us at 855-231-6010 and ask for Al or Mike. So stay with us as we come back from break. We're going to be talking to you next about pensions, IRAs, and 401ks, and how they're taxed in retirement. You're listening to Money Matters with Al and Mike, and we'll be right back.
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0: Welcome back to the show. You're listening to Money Matters with Al and Mike. I'm your host, Al Luttman. I'm here with my co-host, Mike Brady. And we're financial advisors right here in the Twin Cities of Strategic Investment Partners. And you can reach us on our local toll-free number at 855-231-6010. And that's if you're still listening to us today, because we're talking about everybody's favorite subject in the whole world, and that's taxes. But it's truly a necessary evil. And what we have found is that if you get educated on taxes, you can be so much more efficient in retirement than if you do not understand them. And a lot of times what we find is you don't worry about taxes because it's a lack of clarity. You just don't understand it. So if you haven't had time to listen to the show today, we've been offering to send you out a guide called the 2021 Tax Planning Guide. We'd just like to send that to you. Again, there's no charge, no obligation to get your hands on that. 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And any device you're using, click here for this week's radio offer. We would be pleased to send you some information. But we prefer if you just call us Monday through Friday and ask for Al or Mike. We've been coming to you for 10 years on this radio show now, and we told you if you call, we'd be happy to answer your questions for you. So today, what we're telling you is we're just trying to give you some basic stuff on taxes. And we find that a lot of times we're not even being told what the basics are, and so we feel hopeless with our taxes. And so we were talking about Social Security. When I started getting involved in the workforce in the 80s, Social Security was tax-free. Now, you either have to add 0% of your Social Security to your taxes, 50% to your earned income in your taxes, or up to 85%. And that's a big change from back in the days when a lot of people went to work. They were told that they weren't going to have to pay anything in Social Security. In addition to that, pensions were taxed at a lot lower amount than they are today. And so you've got your pensions, and then you've got your 401ks and your IRAs and your 403bs and any kind of simple plans or profit sharings or those types of things that were tax qualified when you went into them. They're taxed at a different amount. So what we're going to do is we're going to continue to talk to you today about things that you can control. Because believe it or not, taxes are in your control. Taxes are not something that happens to you. You can be proactive and do something about your taxes. And as we conclude the show today, we're going to continue to talk to you about these things in the last two segments today, just to arm you with some education to make you smarter in what you're doing in retirement.
1: So as you said, Al, Social Security is taxed at a few different levels, depending on if you hit a certain income level, whether that's 0, 50, or 85%. Last segment we did talk, as you said again, that pensions, every dime of your pension is taxable. So it comes in just as if you earned it when you were working. Every single dime is taxable. So we need to prepare for that. We need to add that into the budget because it's not what you make, it's what you keep, as they say. So that net income is really what you need to plan for. But where it gets a little bit more muddied, Al, and where it gets confusing for many, is how many different types of accounts there are out there. Whether it's a 401k, an IRA, a 403b, a KEO, a single K, a simple IRA, a SEP, TSA, you know, on and on and on we can go. And each of those accounts are taxed similarly, but just under a little different nuance, you know, whether you're in one plan or another. But they are all fully taxed as they come out. So if you're using traditional funding of these types of accounts, meaning you're taking a deduction on the front end, meaning you get a deduction now for your savings, that means you have to pay the piper sometime. And so when you start drawing money out of these accounts, they are now fully taxable as income.
0: They are fully taxable as income. And what we want you to pay close attention to is this is the part that you can do the most planning with. Because your Social Security is what it is. Once you make a decision on Social Security, whatever decision you make, that's what you're going to get. Same with your pension. Whatever decision you make on your pension payout, that's what it's going to be. There are a few nuances, like you said earlier. Some companies allow you to take out when you're younger, get a little bit more, and at 65, they go down. But let's just assume for simplicity that once you collect your pension, you collect your pension. Now, those two things, you add them up. You add up your pensions, you add up your Social Security. And then we know where you're going to be tax-wise. And now we get to determine how much more income we're going to add to that. And that's where we need to pay close attention to these brackets so that we don't go over for something that is really a small amount. We certainly wouldn't want to pay a lot more in taxes because we decided to take $500 more out. But we find that a lot of you do that because you're not informed. So on all those tax-deferred accounts, meaning the IRAs and the 401ks, that means the taxes are deferred for a future time, a time in the future when you're going to have to pay those taxes. And that's when you withdraw the money. And these are the ones that you're in control of. So the first thing that we look at when you bring your taxes in, we see your Social Securities and your pension. Right on the taxes, we take a look at them. And then we get an idea where you're at, what kind of bracket you're in right there. And then we start to formulate the strategy on the other tax-deferred accounts to find out if you're taking out the proper amounts or not, to find out if you're taking out just a little bit more that's causing you to pay more in federal and state income tax. And it's not our job to make your decisions for you. But what we love to do is to find those things out to show you exactly how you stack up. Because some of you might make different decisions if you're armed with that information. And what we find is most of the time that some of you that are already retired, no one's talking to you about it. Your tax person is so busy right now, all they have time to do is get these taxes cranked out for 2020. They don't have time to plan for 2021. And just like many other things in our lives, then we forget to do it. And it doesn't get done. And then 2021, taxes are due. We're sitting here in 2022. Woulda, coulda, shoulda. And what we're telling you, the reason we're doing the show right now is it's top of mind. Everybody knows that they got to file an income tax return. And what we're telling you, what would it hurt to take a look at them to find out if you could be more efficient so that at some point, maybe your plan's going to work better for you than the way that you're doing it now.
1: With your tax-deferred accounts, as Al just called them, 401ks, IRAs, 403bs, anything that's deferring the taxes until you take that money out, they're all subject to the required minimum distributions. And these are things that you're going to hit a moment in your life, an age, when the government says enough's enough, you need to start taking withdrawals. And right now, that's 72, thanks to the SECURE Act. But there is some talk of 75, so that it is in the radar screens of Washington to whether they're going to defer that or delay that anymore. But that's the only regulation that forces you to take money out of these accounts. And this is an important piece of the puzzle, because with these tax-deferred accounts, you truly control when you're going to take money out of them. And so you are in control, other than that amount that they make you take out when you hit that required beginning date for your minimum distribution. But you're in control, and so this is the piece of the puzzle that you can do the most planning with. You can take some of that money earlier in a lower tax bracket if you have lower income that year. You could delay it. You can push it. You know, there's so many things that you could do here. But again, the planning is key.
0: And one of the things that we do with a lot of you is we convince you to convert part of it to a Roth IRA. And the reason that we like the Roth IRA is the Roth IRA continues to grow tax deferred, meaning that you're pushing it out for the future. You can take that earnings on that account tax-free in the future. Where this comes in handy is the big ticket expenses, or the oops, right? All of a sudden, you've got some things going on. I was just talking to somebody that they had $3,500 in automobile expenses in the last couple of days. And people have different circumstances come up, dental work and things like that. And so what we like to do is show you a strategy, because remember, in, earlier in the show, if you've been listening, we said sometimes even $500 can push you over the edge. What if you had the opportunity when an emergency came up, you didn't have to push yourself into a new tax bracket? And that's what we're going to continue to talk about as we conclude the show today.
1: Yeah, we do have to take a break right now, but let's continue on the deferred accounts and the Roth account after break, because that's where a lot of the planning and the control in the planning can really happen that can be a little bit more tax efficient for you now and in the future. But before we go to break, I'd like to once again offer to send out a no charge or obligation. Just give us a call at 855-231-6010, 855-231-6010. Or our website is SIPWM.com, and you're going to want to call us or visit the website to get the 2021 Tax Planning Guide. This is going to walk you through some ideas for 2020, things that you can possibly accomplish this year yet, or last year's taxes. But it's also going to share with you some ideas on how to set yourself up for a better tax efficiency later in your life, next year and beyond. So give us a call again, 2021 Tax Planning Guide. We're going to continue on this topic after break. You're listening to Money Matters with Al and Mike, and we will be right back. These are the things that I need to pray, because I
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1: Welcome back to the show. You're listening to Money Matters with Al and Mike. I'm your host, Mike Brady. I'm here with my co-host, Al Lettman. We're financial advisors right here in Minneapolis and St. Paul of Strategic Investment Partners, the foundation for your success. On today's program, we've been talking about taxes. 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Your ability to plan for and account for these taxes in retirement and build efficient plans to accommodate for the different tax codes that you fall victim to is absolutely key in your success. So we're going to continue on that topic as we finish the show. But before I do, I'd like to once again offer to send you out at no charge or obligation a tax planning guide for 2021. This is going to show you some tips for filling out your taxes for 2020, but really it's going to shape up and guide you on things that you should be thinking of to set yourself up for success for 2021 and beyond with your tax planning and the efficiency that we all are after when it comes to our investments and our retirement plans. So give us a call at 855-231-6010. Again, 855-231-6010. Or visit us on the website at SIPWM.com. Well, Al, you know, we left last program or last segment talking about converting some of your tax-deferred IRAs, 401ks, and those plans to Roth IRAs. And what that does is that you force the taxation on a part of your portfolio so that you can avoid taxes now and in the future. So we pay the taxes early on these accounts with the thought that we will never have a taxable payment on that for the rest of our lives. And so again, what we're trying to do is keep you in control of your own destiny. Again, control what you can control. And in this very instance, you absolutely have control on when you pay the taxes on those dollars.
0: I think many people are getting very in tune with this right now because, as I mentioned earlier in the show, in 82 when the 401k and the IRA came out, we were told for a couple of decades, if not three, to plow all your money in those accounts. Take the tax deduction today, because when you're older in retirement, you don't have to hardly pay any taxes. And I think people are recognizing today that's simply not true. And again, this isn't a political show, but if you ask me about politics, they tell us today that people 60 and older control 70% of the wealth in the country. Although, didn't you tell me the millennials now have $1 trillion in assets?
1: I just read a study that they cracked the $1 trillion mark. They're house poor because a lot of them don't have real assets, but they're starting to pile up some
0: money. There you go. Go after them and get some taxes out of them. But what we find is if people over 60 control 70% of the wealth, where do you think they're going to get the taxes from? And so we're pretty certain that you need to plan for taxes in retirement because they're going to go nowhere but up. And what they used to tell us for those three decades of the 80s, 90s, and 2000s was plow all your money in tax-deferred accounts that you get the tax break going into them. Because when you take it out, certainly you got to pay taxes on them, but don't worry about it because you're hardly going to have to pay anything in taxes in retirement. Biggest lie ever told. That's absolutely not true. That's why we believe that you should take a look at Roth IRAs. If they're new to you, You need to get some education on them because we have found them to be an extremely valuable tool for many of the families that we serve in our office.
1: You think about it as you do the planning and as you're looking into retirement and just looking through our eyes at the retirements that we've worked on, some of the best retirements that I've seen, you know, of course, in a perfect world, everybody would have 100% of Roth IRA money because it's tax-free. You could live a tax-free existence, but that's probably not going to be the case. But where I see success, and I think you'll agree with me, Al, is when people have many buckets of money established. So maybe you have some that's taxable year in and year out. Anything that grows, you get a little tax on it. It's not tied to any IRAs, for instance. And then you have a bucket that's tax deferred. You've enjoyed a tax deduction on the way in depositing that money, but you know eventually you're going to have to pay some taxes. And then you have some tax-free money like the Roth IRA. And so the best retirements that I've seen, you know, from an efficiency standpoint, are the ones that have multiple plans working for them. And so again, that's what it takes to, or that's where it's essential to do the planning, because in a perfect world, you would slip into retirement with multiple buckets of money that would give you the best opportunity to maximize all the tax code has to offer for you.
0: We have a great advantage as financial advisors working with you to get you in a position that we get all three of those areas working for you, because that flexibility helps you with tax efficiencies more than people that don't have all three of them. Specifically, what I mean is your tax-deferred accounts that are all taxable to you, your IRAs, your 401ks, those types of things we've been talking about. Then what we like to have, a lot of people have, is in their back pocket, we like that Roth IRA. That's extremely helpful to you. And then, I guess, just taxable accounts, accounts that are just pay-as-you-go, things that pay you dividends, things that pay you capital gains. Those types of investments, like you said, that are not tied to an IRA. If we have those three things, a little bit in all of them, then we can do planning each and every year, and we can determine each year what makes more sense for you. So again, you're going to take your Social Security, and you're going to take your pension, and you're never going to have to revisit those decisions again. But that doesn't mean that you don't have to revisit the taxes on those every year. So the rest of the stuff, it's vitally important that your financial advisor is helping you with those decisions of withdrawals that you're taking in retirement as it relates to your taxes. And that is equally, if not more important, than the return on your investment that your advisor is getting you. And if your advisor is only focused on the return on your investments and never is talking to you about these things, we welcome you to give us a call, because we find that we can help you be more efficient in what you're doing in retirement.
1: We almost made it through a whole show, Al, without bringing up this topic, but we can't leave a tax planning show without bringing up the topic that, where do you think the taxes are headed? I mean, you look out there, we are spending money as a country, ridiculous amounts of money, and it hasn't slowed down. We've been griping about the national debt forever, but now they don't even talk about it. It's just like a given. We're just going to keep going broke and broke and broke and broke, broker, I should say. But eventually, we're going to have to pay the piper. And so the big concept with a lot of this tax planning is the simple thought right now in your heart of hearts, where do you think taxes are headed? Do you think that they are going to be higher in the future or lower in the future? If you think they're going to be higher, you've got to give us a call so that we can set you up for success. If you think they're going to be lower, well, just turn a blind eye to it. Doesn't matter to you. I think you're fooling yourself. However, if you think they're going to be higher, you really need to take the bull by the horns and do some tax planning.
0: I think that you need to have your taxes prepared, because I think you forgot last year already. You already gripe about the amount of taxes that you're paying, and I believe that they're going to continue to go up on us.
1: Well, absolutely. I don't see any way around it. We're not going to get through this thing without a tax hike. And if you believe they're only going to be taxing the rich, as Al said, people over 60 have 70% of the wealth. That's where the bullseye is.
0: And that is why this is so important to you. Because what matters to you is how much you get to keep and how much you get to spend. And more importantly, the more that you can keep and the less that you have to take out of your bucket of assets, the greater chance that you have of not running out of money in retirement. And I think that's what we all want to do, right? When we go into retirement, we want to make absolutely certain that our income is sustainable every single month and that we're not going to run out. And that's why we think that tax planning is vitally important. And today, we've been focused on the withdrawals, the income that you're taking out of your portfolio, and we've been focused on just the basics of how those things are taxed. And stay with us, because next week, we're going to discuss the different types of investments and what positions you need to be in to make certain that your assets will keep up with taxes, inflation, and healthcare costs for the rest of your life. Which investments are the best suited for different types of accounts, different account types? Again, your IRAs and your Roths and those types of things, and what makes the most sense tax-wise on those. So that's what we're going to focus on next week. And if you haven't had a chance to listen to us this week and you don't have a chance next week, we have been offering to send you a tax planning guide. We call it a 2021 tax planning guide. And we'll send this to you at no charge or no obligation. It's not going to tell you everything that you need to know, but it's a good start. And we'd be happy to send this to you at no charge or no obligation. If you'd like to get your hands on it, just feel free to go to our website, which is SIPWM.com. No matter what kind of device you're using, whether it's your cell phone or whether it's a tablet or a laptop or something that you're using electronically to get to our website, the first thing that'll pop up is click here for this week's radio offer. Complete that information. We'll get back to you on Monday. You can also leave us a message right now at 855-231-6010. And we will pick that up on Monday and get back to you. Or if you are a person like many of the other people listening to the show and you have specific questions, and you maybe have 3, 4, 5 questions and you just want specific answers to them, something's come to your mind today and you're going to jot it down, then jot down those questions and call Monday through Friday and ask for Al or Mike. We told you that we would always take your calls personally, so just give us a call. 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So listen to our show next week as we're going to continue to bring you tax ideas that are going to help you keep more of your hard-earned money. We appreciate you listening to the show today. You've been listening to Money Matters with Al and Mike, and we'll talk to you next week. It's money that matters.
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26: SRN News, I'm Mary Rose. Vice President J.D. Vance said as U.S.-Iran talks took place in Switzerland that there's a chance to improve relations with Iran after the interim deal to end the war. Counting down to the midterm elections, House Speaker Mike Johnson says he's confident Republicans will hold on to their majority.
27: We've got great candidates, an extraordinary record to run on, a great environment, and meanwhile, the Democrats are going stock raving mad. As you can see, there's an insurgent left has taken over the Democrat Party. The Marxists are taking control. They're openly running as socialists and anti-Semites and everything else. And I really, really like our chances in the fall. I'm convinced we're going to win.
26: All 435 House seats are up, while about one-third of Senate seats are on the ballot. This is SRN News.
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7: And I'm Monica Ricks in the Bloomberg Newsroom. Here are some of the stories we're watching. Despite earlier reports, peace talks are still going between the U.S. and Iran in Switzerland. And U.S. Energy Secretary Chris Wright says Americans can expect continued declines in energy prices because of it.
8: We've got growing American production, surging production in Venezuela. We've got cooperation with all the other energy producers of the world. So I think Americans can expect continued declines in energy prices.
7: Secretary Wright on ABC's This Week. Oil prices have plummeted over the last week, with Brent crude closing at $80 a barrel Friday. Prices at the pump are also cheaper. AAA's got the national average today at $3.95 a gallon. India is looking for a competitive edge now over rival nations before rolling out a new trade agreement with the U.S. Negotiations have dragged on amid disputes over tariffs, but the nation's commerce and industry minister says the biggest pending issue now is just that India's duties need to be lower. One of the co-founders of Ubisoft, Claude Guillemot, has died. Bloomberg's Ed Kalegi has details.
10: Guillemot perished Friday in a plane crash in Le Bollet, a resort town on France's Atlantic coast that was scheduled to host an air show this weekend. He was one of two people aboard the twin-engine Cessna 421 plane. Both passengers died in the incident.
7: Bloomberg's Ed Kalegi says Guillemot founded Ubisoft with his brothers back in the 80s and more recently led a company that makes entertainment hardware and accessories. He was 69 years old. Meta has secured new agreements to get more AI computing power. Sources tell Bloomberg the Facebook and Instagram owners entered a contract with data center developer Crusoe to buy computing capacity in Texas and Missouri. The company's pledge to spend at least $600 billion on AI infrastructure in the coming years. And coming back from a long holiday weekend, investors will have a flood of economic data to look forward to in the week ahead. Bloomberg's Nathan Hager has a preview.
11: The surge comes Thursday when we get the Fed's preferred inflation gauge, the PCE index, along with updated first quarter GDP numbers, personal income and spending data for May, and durable goods orders. Before that, June economic readings from S&P Global come out on Tuesday. New home sales figures will be released on Wednesday. And on Friday, the University of Michigan releases its latest consumer sentiment survey. I'm Nathan Hager, Bloomberg Radio.
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9: Hi, everyone. Welcome to the weekend edition of Bloomberg Business Week. A lot came at investors in a shortened trading week because of Friday's Juneteenth market holiday. We had the first FOMC meeting presided over by new Fed Chair Kevin Warsh. The latest actions between the U.S. and Iran in ending that war, which brought enthusiasm back into the markets. And speaking of that, SpaceX continued to capture a lot of attention on Wall Street and in the overall narrative. For the latest, head on over to Bloomberg.com or to the Bloomberg Terminal.
14: Speaking of SpaceX, the historic milestone on Wall Street that just might reshape the entire late-stage private ecosystem. We dive into the massive SpaceX public debut, the largest IPO on record, which is still sending shockwaves through tech and capital markets and has us all eyeing the next big AI IPO. Could it be Anthropic? Could it be OpenAI?
9: Could be.
14: That's the question. It's also one of the macro themes, new companies, AI, and IPOs that we're focusing on this hour.
9: Yeah, and another major macro theme, the race to secure critical minerals and build up their supply chains. It's all in keeping with countries protecting their national interests. Those critical minerals, by the way, also important to AI and SpaceX overall. For more on silver, antimony, and kind of the whole industry and what's going on, we checked in with the CEOs of two publicly held mining companies.
14: And our third theme this hour that's on our radar, the push to build, manufacture, and physically rebuild America's industrial base from the ground up, with the CEO over at Thompson Research Group. She shares why we are in what she calls, quote, the golden age of commercial construction.
9: All of that to come. We begin with the company that's captured our imagination for a long time, first as a private company, and now as one that just went public in the largest IPO ever, 1 week ago. It's one for the history books and one that launched SpaceX into the ranks of the world's most valuable publicly held companies. And this week overtook some of its Mag 7 colleagues when it came to market cap.
14: The offering syndicate for the IPO included several lead underwriters, including JP Morgan Chase. The list, to be fair, reads like a who's who of Wall Street's biggest and best known banks. For an inside look at how this all played out, we caught up with David Bauer, head of Equity Capital Markets Americas over at JP Morgan Chase. Also, Bailey Lipschultz, Bloomberg News IPO reporter. I'm just curious from your view how you think market participants right now, Dave, should be looking at this in the context not just of other potential IPOs in the future, but really in the context of everything we're seeing out there right now, the talk of people taking money from other assets, selling that, getting into SpaceX, just your view.
18: I mean, first of all, for somebody in the ECM world, what a time to be alive. Like these are great times for the markets. And I think unlike other cycles we've seen where IPO issuance has been extremely active, you have a real catalyst forming the investment thesis behind this. This is the reindustrialization of America. We're creating new ecosystems, new economies. I mean, you think about what space could become, what AI could become. These are investment theses that many people haven't been able to invest behind before. And so I think seeing this euphoria in the IPO market is warranted and appropriate.
9: What's the signal to the market and market participants specifically?
18: I think right now you're seeing that the IPO worked. And so I think it's all systems go to make a pun intended for SpaceX. But I think if there was any hesitancy of, you know, should I continue to buy up 20%? I think the answer is yes. And if you look long enough, this is a business that could be generationally transformational.
4: But thinking about the generational transformation, Dave, when I look at the pipeline or the kind of group of companies that could be coming public, they don't look like SpaceX. When you're meeting with people, maybe your former employer, KKR, talking about something in their portfolio, a number of other private equity firms, what are they looking at? Obviously, this is a big one for IPO buyers, but does that translate to someone who owns, say, software company or other companies?
18: Look, the mega IPOs are getting the headlines right now, but there's been a very active and very accommodative equity market in general throughout this year. And putting SpaceX aside, new issuance volumes are up almost 2x this time from last year. And the vast preponderance of that has been other sectors. And we've seen healthcare coming back. We've seen biotech issuance coming. We're seeing industrial energy. So the markets are working at
4: but
18: large.
4: Aren't all those themes still off of AI in some capacity? If the bottleneck is power and I'm a power company, then I at least have an AI pitch. Because when I look at it or talk to folks, it's kind of like your TAM is either infinite because you have AI behind it, or it's zero because your software and the worry is that your kind of total market could be at risk. How do you think about kind of other industries and how that fits into that?
18: Yeah, I don't think the market is shut out for certain issuers. I think it does come down to price and having the right starting point in the public markets. And I think there is a bid for those other businesses. You know, you mentioned sponsor-backed businesses. It's a good time to, you know, what I would say, get the puck on the ice, start it. And, you know, we always say, when we're advising our clients and our issuers, proof points in the public market are worth even more than in the private market. And so getting out there, starting it, and you can see how, you know, your valuation can expand as you perform. You can get your share price to a level that you might be more interested in selling at, but getting, you know, getting started can be helpful.
14: What is it about this moment right now, Dave, that is compelling so many of these companies, not just to go public, but also to look into going public? And I am going back to sort of the companies that, when they do go public, will become mega cap companies.
19: And just to tag on to what Tim's saying, opportunistic or fundamentally based?
18: I think this is a more fundamental based market. And you know, you look back to 2021, which felt a little bit more technical. It was like rates were zero, and so therefore equities were attractive, and you had a very different dynamic that drove that. I think this is much more of a fundamental. I think the market is looking at what the next 3 to 5 years could be, and you know, potentially looking past some of the near-term volatility. And it's not saying they're ignoring downside risk, but I think saying there's certain businesses right now that are very much worth investing in. There's a whole slate of new issuance that is different than the portfolio I've had in the past, and I'm going to take that opportunity to invest in it.
19: I am thinking, though, about those mega IPOs, be it Anthropic or OpenAI. Should we make any assumptions about their market reception just because of what happened with SpaceX?
18: I think SpaceX is an N of one of itself, from the fact that no one else is doing space at this scale, at this velocity.
19: But it's an AI play.
18: But it is an AI play. But where I was going with that is, I do think, I mean, this bodes, if you're Anthropic and OpenAI, you're applauding that this type of market reception happened. And, you know, the size of the deal getting done, having a trade as well as it did, to me, that gives even more confidence that the next wave could get done in a very positive way.
20: Well, when we look at what the next few months can look like, back to the broadening out, is AI still the flavor of the day? If we look at some of the reports that are out there in SK Hynix or other large companies in the AI space looking to tap the market, like Carol was mentioning, because of these tailwinds, and kind of what does that mean for this July, this August class?
18: Yeah, I think we're going to have a very active summer. Even the SpaceX period of time, you know, a lot of people thought coming in, we'd have a dearth of issuance and you'd have a real quiet period. We did $10 billion of equity capital outside of SpaceX last week. And so, you know, the market was still working. There were still a ton of deals getting done. I think this CapEx cycle, to your point of AI, people still want to invest on it. And that's across equity, debt, you know, all the facets of capital here. And so the public markets are helping that, but it's also the private capital markets as well. We're seeing capital formation in almost every corner of the capital markets.
20: You oversee ECM. I come back to the point that Google, Alphabet, however you want to call them, raised close to $90 billion across a suite of products. Is that something we should expect from all these hyperscalers who need capital to tap the equity market? And is there any risk that gets oversaturated?
18: I think the speed at which Google is able to raise in the public markets shows the depth and the capacity for the capital markets. And I think as long as companies are showing an ROI and a good use of proceeds to raise that equity capital, the markets will be there for them.
19: How do we know when it becomes uncomfortable, crazy, exuberant?
18: Frothy.
20: Well, think back to 20 and 21. It's easy now to say that these were companies that were advantageous, but in the moment, did it feel that way?
18: I go back to when you look at fundamentals and you look at valuations, we're not terribly stretched and we're not at a new point in time. And you go back and you look at, you know, for example, software valuations in 2021, those were hitting new highs and they were hitting kind of new records of where the market was trading that. We're not seeing that writ large in the public market.
19: But SpaceX isn't profitable.
14: No, it's not. But it's being valued on a sales multiple for 2025 sales. And I think that some people have come and sat here and said, you know, it's starting to feel like, you know, when we're valuing IPOs on sales multiples, it started to feel a little bit like the dot-com boom. Why is this time different?
18: I think that's unique. One, SpaceX, I think, is its own animal. And I think when you're thinking about the space economy, you have to look at that in a very different way. I don't think you're seeing the rest of the market being valued aggressively on a sales multiple or other metrics where people are trying to extend and get comfortable with it. I think these are based more on fundamentals. It's based on growth right now. And people are seeing where the capital being laid today has a return in the future. And I think you can pull that forward. And that's what's going on.
19: But the circular financing doesn't worry you guys? Or we have this conversation a lot. Are we stupid to have that conversation about a company that seems to buy from another part of its properties or invests in a chip maker because they need to, like, you know what I'm saying? What's the conversation you guys have about that circular financing?
18: What keeps me sleeping well at night about this is the fact that we're having the conversation. And I think if people are acknowledging it, we're talking about it, you're dissecting it, you're diligencing it, I think the cycle has room to continue and to grow. I think it's the unknown risks, not less the known risks that I think, you know, could derail the cycle.
20: And when we look at this market, is there a risk in kind of just thinking about the difference between a hyperscaler who is historically been the best cash flow cows in the history of mankind, they can at least turn off spending. How do you think about companies that are spending and need to spend but don't have hundreds of billions of dollars annually or biannually in terms of free cash flow?

0: What do you want to ask Dave?
1: Do we see more private equity IPOs in the second half, or is that still an area, broadly speaking, that's touch and go?
2: I think definitively yes. I think the market would be accommodative for that, and our backlog suggests that we will have a number of those in the second half.
1: In about 10 seconds, how much does debt leverage, or how much does levered ratios matter for those companies?
2: It matters. I think you want to get it to a comfortable starting point, but I think for good free cash flow stories with solid, predictable revenue and growth, the market can get comfortable.
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12: Nathan has taught me to embrace the moment. Age-wise, I mean, I'm in my late 60s. I'm old enough to be his grandfather. Will he be embarrassed to acknowledge me as his dad? I think the most important thing we can do is let them know that they're safe, that they're valued and cared for and loved, and that they're important.
13: I knew I wanted to be adopted by him because of how he taught me to be the person who I am today. And it's coming from a dad that didn't expect to become a dad. And I feel very proud to be his son.
12: That was what he needed, and he was what I needed. every day is full of new opportunities. That's what it's been about.

0: 2024. Thanks so much for your insights. That's Georgetown Law Professor Lewis Michael Seidman. A note. Michael Bloomberg, the founder and majority owner of Bloomberg LP, the parent company of Bloomberg Radio, is a donor to groups that support gun control, including Everytown for Gun Safety. 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I'm June Grosso, and you're listening to Bloomberg.
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10: 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If I was down and out, he'd be there.
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20: 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My extra special guest today is Seth Klarman. He is the CEO and portfolio manager of Value Investing. Legend. The Bow Post Group, the firm manages about $22 billion in client assets. We've touched briefly on things affecting today's environment, price of oil, inflation. We have a Middle East war. We're still dealing with a new set of tariffs. It seems like every week there's a different macro headache. How do you think about the current environment? Is it something that has to be dealt with and compartmentalized, or do you just look at it as yet another input into fundamental values?
3: So I think AI is a sea change, and that I'm not a tech guy, and I'm not a personal user at the cutting edge of technology, but I've spent a huge amount of time. I think that the advent of AI has forced me and probably everyone to just add more time to their day to stay current, that I've never seen a technology with this kind of importance and potential game-changing magnitude. So I read everything I get my hands on. I listen to a lot of podcasts as well. I read a lot of books and magazine articles as well. I'm consumed because even though I don't think Baupost as a value firm is going to find too many ways to get long AI exposure, I think that we don't want to not we don't want to be behind the curve. We don't want to not know what we don't know. And so the team is doing a fabulous job thinking about AI, thinking about ways to incorporate it into our processes, but also especially thinking about the implications of AI on our portfolio companies. So I think we have found ways to have a little bit of long exposure in things, for example, like data centers, where we own a few private investments at what we think is a very considerable discount to where data centers tend to trade. We're not sure what the right discount is, or we're not really sure what the right long-term cap rate is, but we think owning at a significant discount is a good thing. So we have some exposure, but mostly we're trying to own a portfolio where we have avoided AI losers. And maybe occasionally we found something that market thinks is an AI loser that we think isn't, and to otherwise have things with ancillary exposure to AI where we can turn into AI winners but not pay much for the privilege. So it's a piece of what we do. In the meantime, obviously you referred to tariffs and the volatility of the president and this administration. There are things coming out of left field all the time. Some of it is policy, some of it is distraction, I think maybe deliberate distraction, and it's very hard to deal with that. I think most investors, and I too, have said, I need to make a mental note of it, I need to think about who I want to vote for next time there's an election, but I also need to not get distracted by this, and most of it doesn't end up mattering on a investment-by-investment basis. So it is a time of tremendous change, high degrees of volatility. And you see the volatility, the stock by stock volatility is unbelievable, that when they love a stock, they can't get enough of it and it goes through the roof. And when they turn on a stock, it gets clobbered. And so the individual stock dispersion is very high, while the overall market volatility is actually quite low.
20: Huh, really, really interesting. Let's talk about another distraction and what it might mean. We're recording this a couple of days before the SpaceX IPO. It'll broadcast a couple of days after the SpaceX IPO. This is not only a giant trillion-dollar valuation, but it's got a lot of hair on the deal with this tiny float and the NASDAQ waiving the rules to put it into the queues. How do you look at an event like this in terms of the overall gestalt of the market? Is I know the old line is they don't ring a bell at the top, but at a certain point, how do you perceive something like this? Does it trouble you?
3: So my compliance team is very clear that I can't talk about individual securities, and we own no SpaceX privately or in any other form. What I would say to you is I share your sense that this is the kind of bell that might ring at the top. It is an unprofitable company in aggregate. It is an enormous valuation. I think we both read in the paper this morning the Goldman estimates of what growth would have to be in some parts of their business, like 100x, in order to justify the current price.
20: For a long period of time.
3: For a long period of time. And those projections have a way of not happening. It's not impossible, but it's hard. I think that it is, I think investors might be missing just how much money is being sucked out of the system between large IPOs, this won't be the last one, OpenAI and Anthropic are coming, and there's a ton of other IPOs that are stuck in institutional investors' portfolios that also they'd love if they could get them off at any point. Then the float might be tiny today, but you have a large number of shareholders, private investments. We read again this morning that 10 or 15% of some endowments, entire endowment is in the one name SpaceX. So they're going to want to sell. Employees are going to want to monetize and go from being wealthy on paper to wealthy in a bank deposit. And so that's a lot of stock for sale. And we have to sell that stock while apparently Google and Facebook need more money, and where OpenAI and Anthropic need more money, and utilities need more money to power, and chip companies need to build new factories in America. There's so much demand for money, and I think we're in a vulnerable place where ultimately supply and demand for money determines the cost of capital, and that's true in a bond market, and it's in effect true in the stock market. So we might be looking at some supply-demand excess where prices soften just because there's so much supply of securities and the need to monetize is so great by these private companies.
20: So let's talk about another imbalance between supply and demand through history. But because Baupost has been around for over four decades, you've traded and invested through and survived all sorts of different market regimes: inflation, disinflation, the dot-com bubble, the financial crisis, QE and ZIRP, COVID, and more recently the return to, let's just call it, normalized interest rates. Has anything changed since 1982? Is it just the same careening from one crisis to another, or do things eventually sort of moderate, sort of, do we learn from these experiences? What's the same? What's different?
3: I think that all investors should be students of history, as we talked about. And I think we know that over the course of history, there are cycles, that you're going to have a cycle where you're at war, and then another cycle where people are tired of war and you have peace for a while. At some point, you have peace long enough that people forget how bad war is and you end up in another war. And you have those similar cycles, whether it's the government spending and inflation and deflation, that sort of thing. Even the nature of debt, that debt feels great when nobody's asking you to pay it back and when interest rates are low. At some point, debt becomes pernicious and a giant problem. So I think we're likely to always see those cycles, at least as long as humans are in charge of markets. How do you navigate it? I think you navigate it by realizing that you may not see the cycle with clarity while you're in it, but you know there are cycles. You know that what seems to be true today for all time probably won't be true for all time, and hold on to that. So again, it goes to the idea of holding inconsistent ideas in your head at the same time. This is both true and likely at some point to become less true or untrue, and you don't know exactly how. So how do you hold a portfolio? You diversify. When things are up a lot and become more expensive and the go forward return is low, you take profits. You trade out when things are out of favor so badly that the returns look high. Maybe there's a time to step in and buy during a period when others are dumping. So I think it's that. Stay focused on the bottom up. Remember broadly the weather. So when you go camping, you don't not prepare appropriately for stormy days, not just in the mountains, but in the financial markets. And look, Baupost protects on the downside as best we can by doing deep fundamental analysis, by knowing our names unbelievably well, by not being afraid to sell them when the price is up, and the same as we buy more when the price is down, by finding securities that are maybe more senior in nature, whether in public or private markets, and by macro hedging the portfolio to an extent, because we know that those rainy days are going to happen. And so we're buying macro protection when vols are low and people think nothing bad is going to happen, so we can sell that at a gain, both because the price moved and because vol moved up during a stormier moment in the markets.
20: So we now have a new Fed chair, and that's a great leaping off point to talk about A lot of skepticism broadly, but you've been pretty skeptical about Fed policy since the financial crisis. How do you think rates have affected investors? What's been the impact on behavior? And are we at a point now where rates have more or less normalized? How do you look at the present environment?
3: You know, I believe in people taking responsibility for their actions. I believe that we are a healthier system when there's a reckoning for excess and for, you know, egregious speculation and for over leverage. So I kind of hated that the Fed took rate. I totally understood why the Fed took rates down to zero after the great financial crisis, and that it was really the only way to hold things together, give time to heal. But by leaving rates there for an extra decade after there was no crisis, I think we stoked a problem. We sort of incented speculation and maybe disincentivized responsibility. And so we got some of that. We saw that firsthand in 2022 when the market had gone higher and higher and higher. You had those SPACs and all kinds of garbagey companies trading at very high prices, the meme stocks. And then it blew up in 2022. A lot of stocks down, you know, 50, 70, 80, 90, 95%. And that's what happens when you get that kind of unregulated speculation. I think today we are back speculating. We're speculating in an era that in an area that feels more legitimate.
20: Thank you, Seth, for being so generous with your time. We have been speaking with Seth Klarman. He's CEO and portfolio manager of the Baupost Group. If you enjoy this conversation, well, be sure and check out any of the 651 we've done over the previous 12 years. You can find those at Apple, iTunes, Spotify, Bloomberg, wherever you get your favorite podcasts.
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22: SRN News, I'm Mary Rose. High-level delegations from the U.S. and Iran met in Switzerland today. Vice President J.D. Vance is leading the negotiations for the U.S., joined by mediators from Qatar and Pakistan. The Trump administration is intensifying its crackdown on Antifa, renewing its designation of the group as a domestic terrorist organization. Correspondent Ken Lorman.
23: The Justice Department has charged 15 alleged Antifa members in Minnesota, accusing them of coordinating violent attacks on ICE agents and facilities. Officials say similar cases have led to arrests, convictions, and charges across several states, including Oregon, Texas, and California. The White House says it will use the full force of federal law to disrupt and prosecute organized violent networks.
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11: Thanks, Doc. This morning is a very special morning. We are marking the 84th anniversary of the bombing of Pearl Harbor. In fact, it is right now in Hawaii. We are 43 minutes away from the exact time that the first wave occurred on the attack on Pearl Harbor by the Japanese. And all these years later, there are so many unanswered questions. And I'd like to welcome back to the show the official historian on the USS Midway in San Diego, Carl Zingheim. Carl, welcome back to the show.
12: Good morning, Alan.
11: Is the harbor nice and calm this morning? And how is the museum recognizing the anniversary today?
12: Yeah, it's another typical winter's morning in San Diego. Nice crystal clear day, which means, it gets pretty cold for us at about 63 degrees. But what we're having on board the Midway, though, is an annual event that we hold on the weekend closest to December 7th. And, of course, this year the calendar worked it out where it's actually a Sunday. And we have promoted speakers. And until very recently, we even had local Pearl Harbor survivors in attendance. But of course, with the march of time, it's not possible these days to have any actually turn up in person for obvious reasons. But we get several hundred people coming in early in the morning prior to the normal opening of the museum to attend not only the officiating on the flight deck, but we always have a ceremonial wreath laying dropped from the top of the flight deck, which is 50 feet, above the bay into the water. And then, of course, we have harbor boats that retrieve the ceremonial wreath. But it turns out to be, in many ways, a highlight of public events on board the Midway over the course of the year.
11: Yeah, yeah. And for anyone who has never been out to San Diego to visit the USS Midway Museum, it's a must-do on your bucket list. It is an incredible experience. The docents on the ship are, they are so friendly, and they are so knowledgeable about the ship. And I would highly recommend it. Kathy and I were out there last March visiting the museum and friends out there. The Japanese and the United States government were in serious negotiations for the year leading up to the attack on December 7th. And they weren't getting anywhere. And really what it came down to was oil. The Japanese, they had the war going on in China and other areas in the Pacific. And the United States was not cooperating with them. The negotiations were going on, including December 7th of 1941. And we're going to get into the attack here. That first wave, altogether, by the way, 353 fighters, level and dive bombers and torpedo bombers attacked the harbor and the airstrips that were adjacent to the harbor itself. Carl, in all your years in the Navy and being a historian, I had a guest on a year ago, Jim Hahn, who has written a book about Pearl Harbor. And Jim said there's no question in his mind that FDR knew that Pearl Harbor was going to be the target. What is your take on that information?
12: That's the nice thing about history, is that it always opens the door for endless debate, because when you go into might-have-beens or conjecture without any smoking gun documentation to sustain or refute it, is that it can go on and on, because how can you prove something or refute something if you don't actually have documentary proof one way or the other? So that provides lots and lots of grift for intellectual discussions, just like the recent flare-up on Pearl Harbor about the extent of submarine damage to Battleship Rose and the midget sub.
11: Yes, yes.
12: Got yeah. So
11: five midget subs all...
12: Yeah,
11: yeah. There, if I recall, five midget subs were involved in the attack, and it wasn't a fifth one. The fifth one just found recently.
12: Well, the one the Ward actually did sink was discovered just a few years back with the 4-inch wall hole exactly where the crew said they put it. That one was discovered. And, of course, there's a huge debate as to whether or not one of them actually managed to complete an attack and sneak around to the West Lock, which is a whole other nook of that complicated Pearl Harbor topography, and scuttled the boat successfully. Interesting debates. As far as the FDR foreknowledge debate, I don't really subscribe to it. I think FDR's primary failure is that he didn't understand just how exposed the Hawaiian Islands were for a place to put the fleet, because it was sent out there in May 1940, or at least retained in Hawaiian waters at that time, in response to the European war, and just making a point to Japan not to take advantage of the situation, because Europeans owned most of Southeast Asia in those years. And so I look at this as more of a failure in deterrence rather than baiting the Japanese to launch an attack that would draw America into World War II. If anything, FDR wanted to get into the European war in the worst way, and the last thing he needed was a diversionary effort on the opposite side of the globe. FDR, first, last, and always a politician, and American sentiment up until December 7th, 41, would not permit him to bring the United States directly into the European war. So what I think it was simply a fact that for a year and a half, he had the fleet operating in an exposed base, making a deterrent gesture to Japan, who didn't have the slightest interest in 1940 in taking on the Western powers, and simply neglected the fact that, he put the fleet in Hawaii because it is practically halfway across the Pacific to make a statement, but he and the rest of the defense establishment neglected the fact that it also means the fleet's very much exposed to an external attack, and of course it's...
11: From what I remember historically, is the U.S. government thought the attack, they knew that Japan was up to something, but they thought the attack would be in the Philippines. Do you agree with that?
12: That's something I teach my students at San Diego State, is that the interesting thing about military history is that conflicts do not arrive typically with thunderclap surprise. There's always a predictable level of tension arising. There's always deteriorating relations, detectable deployments of a future opponent's forces and such. And certainly that was the case in the Pacific, because both the United States and the British made determined efforts at the 11th hour to reinforce their rather scanty forces in Southeast Asia. That included sending B-17 bombers and a whole bunch of freshly created P-40 fighters to build up air power in the Philippines at Clark Field and elsewhere, because up until 1941, U.S. air power in the Philippines was more of a club, more of a pastime than actual real air power. So the FDR listened to the bomber barons, and so they tried to build up offensive striking power in the Philippines at the last minute. And you, of course, sending Force D, that was essentially the Prince of Wales and Repulse, to Singapore, arriving just a couple of days before war actually broke out in Singapore.
11: Amazing. We are going to take a break, Carl. And Carl Zingheim is our guest. Today is the 84th anniversary of the bombing of Pearl Harbor, December 7th, 1941. And, of course, that's what we are talking about. Carl is a graduate of the U.S. Naval Academy, graduated from the Academy in 1986, the official historian aboard the USS Midway, which is now a museum in San Diego. 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This is The World of Aviation.
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11: You're listening to The World of Aviation. Our guest is Carl Zingheim, the official historian of the USS Midway, which is based in San Diego and is now a museum. And a must-see. Put it on your bucket list. Carl, we were talking up talking about the Philippines and Pearl Harbor. It looks like it was a protective measure to have Battleship Row having those battleships, which was the primary target of the Japanese. In Battleship Row, all lined up, and then, of course, at the airstrips, the aircraft were lined up wingtip to wingtip to try to prevent sabotage. So we had an inkling that Pearl Harbor could be hit, or was that absolutely just preventative?
12: Well, the real tragedy from the American side about the attack was that our people had just stood down from a period of high alert because we'd received the war warning message from Washington. And so we were expecting an attack around the end of November. And the best time to zap somebody is just after they let their guard down. And that's precisely what happened with the defense posture, particularly the air defense posture on Oahu, because everyone just a couple of days before it finally stood down from a top alert expecting an oncoming attack, and everyone was returning to normal peacetime activities. So it was just really horrible timing

0: responsibility of the Army's Hawaiian Department. And in fact, may seem surprising in retrospect, the fleet actually had additional defensive measures of its own that it didn't need to, according to the book, it needed to take on. They actually had a partial anti-aircraft watch for all the major ships in harbor as an addendum to the normal protection the fleet would come to expect from the Department of the Army, from the Hawaiian Department. So that's something that gets lost in the shuffle, but Pearl Harbor is a phenomenally small place. I was stunned when I finally, after decades of studying this from childhood, when I had a chance to actually pull into Pearl Harbor, you know, on active duty, and I was just gobsmacked at how compact the place is. So having everything lined up like ducks in a row and such, well, there's no other way to do it because Pearl Harbor is that small to house that many warships. And the other factor is, honestly, it was the Army's responsibility to protect the fleet when it was moored. It happened to be just an additional protective measure that we even had a handful of anti-aircraft watches on board ships in a harbor that you wouldn't normally have. They didn't have that in San Diego, for instance, or Long Beach, which was the normal home for the battle force.
1: We had three aircraft carriers that were stationed at Pearl Harbor, the Enterprise, the Lexington, and the Saratoga. They weren't in the harbor on this day 84 years ago. They were all out at sea by design, or was that just a coincidence that they weren't there?
0: No, lucky coincidence. Saratoga was tied up at North Island here in San Diego, and Lexington was just about to launch the following day. Marine Corps aircraft that she was bringing out to Midway as part of an effort to beef up the outer defenses of the Hawaiian chain itself. And Midway, of course, is the westernmost of the Hawaiian Islands. And Enterprise was scheduled to pull into port that very morning, but rough seas south of Hawaii prevented the refueling of her escorting destroyers, and so they bumped Enterprise's return for another day. So it's just dumb luck that Enterprise, for instance, was still over 100 miles south of Oahu when the attack actually happened.
1: I just learned, and I was surprised because I had not heard or read this before, that Enterprise actually launched some aircraft that did shoot down some of the Japanese attackers.
0: Well,
1: is that accurate information?
0: Well, half accurate. Halsey, of course, was on full wartime condition when he was making his aircraft delivery mission to Wake Island, which is even farther out into the Pacific, and he was still in that mode when Enterprise was returning to Pearl Harbor when he decided to launch some Dauntless dive bomber aircraft to in part deliver a message about the results of his reconnaissance in force, and just as a precautionary sweep. But unfortunately, these aircraft were not really prepared to engage in aerial combat, so a couple of them were, in fact, shot down by the Japanese aircraft. The plane stumbled into the midst of the attack, but the real tragedy occurred later towards the end of the day when a flight of F-4F Wildcat fighters were attempting to land at Ford Island Air Station, which is right in the middle of a now devastated Pearl Harbor, and one ship opened fire, and then everybody opened fire. It's kind of like that scene from Spielberg's 1941 movie where one gunner.
1: Yes.
0: I don't know, whatever they're shooting at, and they managed to knock down a couple of wildcats before they land. So, so the real tragedy was the friendly fire incident that occurred towards dusk that day.
1: When you think back on this 84 years ago, and we're just about a half hour to the time that the attack began, it was Minnesota time, 10:48 in the morning, 6:48 in Hawaii when the attack began. The attack from the Japanese, did they come in from the north?
0: Yes, the whole plan was to have their carrier task force cross the width of the Pacific undetected. That meant that no radio transmission. So some ships even went to the extent of having their radio telegraph keys disconnected, mechanically disassembled. And

0: traipse across the northern Pacific between Hawaii and the Aleutian Islands, where shipping traffic was minimal, and then get to a point directly north of Oahu and then turn south and approach from that direction. So the whole point on attacking from the north was simply a way of getting that far across the Pacific from the home islands without likelihood of being detected. It also worked in the favor of the attackers when U.S. forces were desperately trying to search and figure out where this attack had come from, because the presumption was the attack had come more from the southwest, where the Japanese, of course, had their mandated islands from the Marshalls and all that, and therefore the Japanese ship should have emanated from a central Pacific base, for instance. But it took a while for everybody to figure out, no, the attack actually came from due north.
1: Do you think that Adolf Hitler knew the Japanese were planning the attack on Pearl Harbor, or was it a surprise to him as well?
0: He was completely stunned, and furthermore, this is one of the real head-scratchers of World War II, the terms of the Tripartite Pact that Rome, Berlin, and Tokyo had signed was deliberately aimed, without naming the nation, at the United States, where it basically said that the other two signatories would come to the aid of a third signatory if another country that's not currently at war attacks them. This is, of course, the United States. But it didn't work in reverse. And so, according to a lawyerly review of the Tripartite Pact Treaty, Germany was under no obligation, for instance, to declare war on the United States if Japan attacked unilaterally the United States. And yet that's precisely what Hitler did 4 days later. On the 11th of December, out of the blue, he just decides, okay, I'm declaring a war against the United States. And, of course, this vastly simplified how things work for the Allied powers, because imagine having a situation where the American people are raring to go to have a war against Japan, but Germany and Italy are technically still at peace with the United States in late 1941. Imagine that quandary, where we're supplying Britain and Russia, but we only have a war with Japan. That really would have been weird.
1: Did the powers that be in the U.S. government and U.S. military, did they believe that Japan could actually launch such a vicious attack against us?
0: A few did. There was something called the Martin Report from General Martin, who was attached to the Hawaiian Air Force in the Hawaiian Department. And he had co-authored a report with Admiral Bellinger, who was commanding of the patrol wing, the PBY, Catalina wing with the Navy. And they both had predicted that, a fast-striking Japanese carrier force could, in fact, descend upon the Hawaiian Islands undetected and launch a strike. And, of course, in the those busy interwar eras, the U.S. Navy, in flexing its muscles and figuring out how to make War Plan Orange, a theoretical war against Japan work, had demonstrated on two separate occasions in the 1930s that their carriers could descend upon the Hawaiian Islands and take the local defenders by surprise. So we really
1: we're going to we're going to take a break. We'll come back and let's talk about the miniature subs that actually came into the harbor. The first one that was sighted was outside the harbor, and the USS Ward sank it, and that submarine was recovered a few years ago. And you had mentioned earlier, before we went on the air, that the damage to that submarine was exactly where the crew of the Ward said the damage was. Carl Zingheim is our guest. He's the official historian of the USS Midway, the aircraft carrier, which is now a museum stationed in San Diego. The World of Aviation, sponsored by Academy College of Aviation, located in Bloomington at the crossroads of 35W and 494. And by Thunderbird Aviation, two locations in the Twin Cities, Flying Cloud Airport in Eden Prairie and at the Crystal Airport. This is the World of Aviation.
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1: You're listening to The World of Aviation. Carl Zingheim is our guest. He is the official historian aboard the USS Midway, which is docked in San Diego and is now a museum. Carl, the submarines, not only were we attacked by the air, there were five midget submarines that were deployed by the Japanese. How much damage did they do? And, I mean, do we even know the extent of the damage that they did?
0: Well, that's a topic of still intense debate for people who really like to get into the details of the attack. In fact, we're going to have a history symposium in February that will use this debate as a centerpiece for next year's session. But basically, there is some speculation, but again, it's something that cannot be proven physically, that at least one of the submarines was able to inflict damage onto the battleships at Battleship Row, because each submarine actually did carry two torpedoes in an over-under arrangement, like a shotgun. And so there is the potential that at least one of them could have gotten into a firing position in the midst of the attack to fire submerged while the air raid was raging above. One submarine that was on the other side of Ford Island did indeed discharge her torpedoes at the oncoming destroyer Monaghan that was going out to respond to the Ward's incident in sinking the first sub outside the harbor. So she was already getting her steam up before the attack had begun to follow up on the Ward's action. And by the time she was moving across the harbor, the attack was on, and the tender Curtis indicated that, hey, there's a submarine in the harbor right over there. And so Monaghan got the word, and the submarine attempted what we call a down-the-throat shot, where you try and shoot an oncoming ship. And instead, that submarine was rammed and depth charged at 40 feet depth. And so its wreckage was recovered after the attack, and after surveying, was eventually put into landfill for the expansion of our own submarine base at Pearl Harbor. Another one, of course, had compass difficulties and didn't get into the harbor, and she wound up, of all things, rounding towards the east coast of Oahu and coming to grief at Bellows Beach, not far from an Army fighter field. And that submarine was, of course, salvaged and taken on a bond tour across the United States, and she's now a prime exhibit at the Pacific War Museum in Fredericksburg, Texas, Admiral Nimitz's birthplace. But the rest of them, that's where there's a lot of debate. For instance, another boat was found by accident in 1960 just off the reef where the extension to Honolulu Airport was. And so that boat was recovered and then presented to the Japanese Maritime Self-Defense Force as a memorial. And as I mentioned earlier in this broadcast, the wreckage of the boat that the Ward managed to sink was found eventually earlier this century off the harbor entrance. But she was not recovered. She's still down there as a war memorial. But her wreckage has been carefully surveyed by academics in Hawaii. So that leaves the last one. And so there's speculation, especially about 25 years ago, when someone pointed to a famous aerial photograph of the attack, pointing to a peculiar disturbance in the water just off the dockyard. And so there was speculation that that might have been a rooster tail effect from a bobbing submarine below the surface, where its turning propellers would splash the shallow water and then come back down a little bit as it was adjusting for the sudden loss of weight in launching its torpedoes. So that, of course, was a fine a bit of speculation and led to a rather vociferous debate back then. But alas, it's not something that could be verified just from the photograph. But there was some other anecdotal evidence from observers on the shore that this particular boat managed, while still submerged, to make her way partially back down channel and then hooking a right into Westlock. So the speculation is this boat, after finishing her mission, would go all the way up to the cul-de-sac of Westlock, and then the scuttling charges were set off and the crew had managed to get ashore in the middle of the night. And then that wreckage had been accidentally salvaged with other debris from a subsequent disaster in 1944 called the Westlock disaster, where an ammunition handling accident led to massive explosions amongst a bunch of landing ships there. Part of the cleanup of that may have also involved scooping up what was, in fact, that original midget sub and the general dumping of all that wreckage in deeper waters south of Oahu. So that's basically the extent to where the speculation is. And it is intriguing because there is evidence for the salvaging of the West Virginia and Oklahoma that, yeah, there was some very extensive damage in certain locations that would suggest that maybe something more powerful, like a submarine torpedo, than an aerial drop torpedo was responsible for that damage.
1: We're coming up on 9 minutes from the attack beginning 84 years ago on this date in 1941 on the attack on Pearl Harbor. 21 American ships were damaged or lost in the attack. What's interesting is all but three were repaired or returned to service. Any idea how long it took them to repair all those ships and get them back into service?
0: It's astonishing what we were able to accomplish with both construction as well as repair. So even the last battleship to be salvaged, and that was the severely damaged West Virginia, was floating again by June of 1942. And she went back to Bremerton and had a complete repair, a complete rebuild. She looked totally different. And yet she was able to come back out and become a functioning unit of the fleet in time for the Marianas invasion in June of 1944. So it's astonishing that ships that had that kind of extensive damage were turned around after salvage so rapidly. In fact, destroyers Cass and Downs, which were thoroughly wrecked and burned inside the dry dock in front of the Pennsylvania, actually had their engineering plants and other machinery salvaged while at Mare Island. Two brand new hulls to that obsolete design were actually built to receive those parts. So Cassin and Downs in their original form were in fact lost, but the can-do attitude was so prevalent that rather than just salvage what you can and distribute the useful stuff to the fleet, they actually went ahead and took out the parts that were still functional and built two now obsolescent hulls to the original class design for that, rather than stick with modern construction. So yeah, it's extraordinary what they did with the repair.
1: I would think that the shallowness of the harbor had a factor in that as well.
0: Oh yeah, I mean the ships that did founder, for instance, at Pearl Harbor, even the rolled over Oklahoma, were in fact attainable. They were able to at least be surveyed and salvaged. In the case of Arizona, of course, her damage was so extensive, and the fact that she was an obsolescent battleship design, because there was, for about 5 minutes, there was a plan to salvage the after half of the ship, which was relatively intact, but she was already of old design that came about in World War One, and we had new construction coming out all over the place stateside. So basically, the shallowness of the harbor, of course, permitted immediate work to be performed on even ships that had foundered in Pearl Harbor. So vessels that might have been lost in deeper water, of course, were able to be attended to in the 40-foot depths of Pearl Harbor.
1: Amazing. We are coming up on less than 5 minutes before the attack began. You know, I've read two different times, Carl. One time is 6:48 Hawaiian time, 10:48 in Minnesota. Another time I've heard is 6:55. What was the exact time of the attack?
0: Well, the time that the Pearl Harbor Survivors Association used in the different time zones to begin their commemoration is 7:55. That's the time when the first bomb fell at the ramp at Ford Island Naval Air Station at the southern tip of Ford Island, although careful examination of records show that Kaneohe, which was another PBY base on the western side of Oahu, probably beat that by about 5 or 6 minutes, actually. But what was interesting about that was that the Japanese, after all that magnificent training and planning, botched the initiation of the attack because they had an overly complicated set of visual signals. So they had one plan. If the defenses were active, then the dive bombers would go in first and help suppress the anti-aircraft fire, because the torpedo bombers were exceedingly vulnerable. They had to fly at a certain altitude, at a certain speed to make their drops, and they all came in one line as far as battleship row is concerned, like a conveyor belt. They weren't attacking in parallel. They were all in one line, and so they would be exceedingly vulnerable if the defenses were alert. So they had one set of visual signals for that, and then they had another one for, okay, the harbor's undefended, the torpedo planes will go in first. Well, unfortunately, they fired the signal for the torpedo planes to go in first, but they noticed that the fighter cover wasn't reacting properly, so the Fuchida, the flight leader, fires another one, which just happened to coincide with harbor's defended. So what happens now is that the dive bombers go into their attack ahead of schedule, and the torpedo planes are still trying to line up and begin their run after they skirted Hickam Field, come in over Mary Point. So they kind of confuse themselves with overly elaborate visual signals, but as it turned out, it didn't really matter. So officially, at least, the first bomb to initiate the air attack part of Pearl Harbor is looked upon as 7:55 a.m.
1: How much sooner was did the Ward fire on the midget sub? Is that where the confusion comes in? Because those were the first shots really fired.
0: Yeah, that was approximately 2 hours early. So that was the ironic thing about this last-minute edition of Me Too-ism from the submarine forces. They appended a submarine attack with these newfangled midget subs to the original air plan, and ironically, it was the detection of an approaching midget subs outside the harbor that almost gave the game away. But unfortunately, our defense posture at that time just wouldn't permit of a rapid fire reaction to get the defenses stood up. So you've seen this with all kinds of things. You get bureaucratic inertia where a report comes in and the duty office has to receive it, and then you have to call senior officers. They hem and haw about this. And furthermore, if you take a look at the perspective of where the U.S. leaders thought they were, this is a time of high international tension, and there's this report that our patrol destroyer had fired upon and depth-charged a suspected submarine operating in the secure zone where none of our boats would be submerged. So it's one of these things where, let's be careful. Let's take a look at this carefully. Let's not jump to conclusions, that kind of thing. So while they're mulling what to do, what state to put defenses on, that's when the Japanese aircraft arrived.
1: We are going to take a break. Our guest is Carl Zingheim, the official historian aboard the USS Midway, which is stationed in San Diego, and it's now a museum, and it's a wonderful museum. 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This is The World of Aviation.
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1: You're listening to The World of Aviation. Carl Zing, I am as our guest. Carl, we had the newfangled radar that was in being tested at Pearl Harbor, and they reported these dots on the radar. We had the USS Ward. I mean, there were all kinds of bells that were ringing that something abnormal was up. On the other hand, the radar, they were expecting a squadron of B-17 bombers coming in from the United States. When you look at all of the warning signs that they had leading up to this, you know, a lot of people would say, well, golly, why didn't they at least go to battle stations to be ready for this? What happened?
0: Well, part of the problem in looking back on this is the fact that we're accustomed to Cold War era distant early warning dew lines and alert 5 fighters with pilots ready to scramble and jump into the cockpits, and the aircraft can roar off and do their intercepts and all that. That just wasn't the norm in 1941, certainly with the U.S. forces. In fact, we actually had a delegation from the Royal Air Force pay a visit to Oahu, who advised our people there on how to set up an interception distribution system based on that magnificent work that it took the British 4 years to develop for the defense of Great Britain in time for the 1940 Battle of Britain. So this is really cutting edge stuff. In 1941, even radar was something that was just a revelation at that point. And so we really have to put ourselves in the context of what was possible and what was speculation in 1941. So having a radar operating post at the northern tip of Oahu upon a point was magnificent, but the problem was there wasn't any of the supporting infrastructure to support the radical technology. And having reports duly sent to an intelligence center that had the authority to make an assessment, an accurate assessment, and to take the appropriate action. That all had to be stood up in a hurry in World War II. In fact, for the Navy, it took us a solid year of solid combat experience in the South Pacific to develop the Combat Information Center, or CIC, which is now a standard for all warship designs. So we really have to be careful about taking latter-day knowledge and trying to force-fit it into the context of 1941. Another example of just the execrable luck that the defenders in Hawaii had on that particular day was that when the two privates at upon a point actually reported an incoming flight from due north, the officer who was on duty, Kermit Tyler, at the Fort Shafter reporting center, was aware of an incoming flight from Hamilton Field in California of reinforcing B-17s that were eventually going to be heading to the Philippines, and they were due in that very same morning. So lacking any other information, and of course we don't have any practical experience in dealing with incoming attacks, he made an assumption that would haunt him for the rest of his life, that what upon a point detected was in fact the B-17 flight coming from California, which would have been coming generally northerly direction. So he jumped to conclusions with the limited information and training that he had. But as I pointed out earlier, it probably wouldn't have made any difference, because even if he'd picked up the hotline and contacted Wheeler Field, where most of the fighters were, they weren't in a what we today would call a ready five posture. Nobody was in the aircraft at Wheeler, and basically it was just a peacetime Sunday routine for a pre-war Army Air Force. So even if he'd picked up the phone, it still would have taken quite a while to get an aircraft warmed up, a pilot who ready at the controls to take off and perform any kind of interception.
1: The Arizona was sunk, the Oklahoma, West Virginia, California, the Nevada, Pennsylvania, the Tennessee, the Maryland were all on battleship row. And were either sunk or damaged. There was the Utah, an ex-battleship that was a training ship, a target ship, was also hit. There were cruisers, there were destroyers, and of course all the aircraft on the airstrips adjacent to Pearl Harbor, of course, Ford Field being one of those. How many service people died, all told, Americans on that day?
0: Well,
1: we've got about a minute here, Carl.
0: Well over 2,000 from all services, and of course, more than half of them were the men who were lost when the Arizona magazines exploded. So you had well over 2,000 confirmed. And it took, this is the other thing that also we have to bear in mind. It took weeks to figure out who was actually killed, because a lot of men, of course, went down with the ships. A lot of them were literally blown to pieces in midair from the violence of the Arizona explosion. So it actually took the Navy many weeks afterwards to finally confirm who was lost and who's no longer missing, but, you know, accounted for in some way. And all told, yes, if you factor in wounded, well over 3,000 casualties, including nearly 100 civilians who were also killed or wounded in Honolulu, not from Japanese bombs, but from anti-aircraft shells that the sailors are hurriedly firing vertically at the overhead bombers. And many times they didn't set the fuse properly. So ballistic trajectory, what goes up has to come down.
1: Yeah.
0: And so a couple dozen of our anti-aircraft shells completed their ballistic arcs by landing in Honolulu.
1: Carl, the website for the USS Midway Museum, please.
0: Oh, well, basically just look up www.midway.org, and it'll take you right to our wonderful website.
1: Carl, always a pleasure to have you on the show. I will ask you to hold on. I'll talk to you off air. Fascinating hour that just absolutely flew by. Thank you. Carl Zingheim, the official historian of the USS Midway Museum, which is now based in San Diego. 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
23: With SRN News, I'm Mary Rose. High-level delegations from the U.S. and Iran met in Switzerland today. Vice President J.D. Vance is leading the negotiations for the U.S., joined by mediators from Qatar and Pakistan. The discussions focused on technical details of a memorandum of understanding that was signed last week. Energy Secretary Chris Wright says the U.S. opened a separate channel for oil tankers, courtesy of Fox News Sunday.
24: Traffic is flowing through the straits quite nicely. Now, that's because of a U.S. military presence. Iranians still have not demined the central shipping channel, but the U.S. opened a separate channel down south, and we've been escorting ships through that for several weeks now.
23: Today is Father's Day, and Americans spent big. It looks like $28 billion were spent this year on dads. This is SRN News.
25: The Ramsey Show.
26: You're also supposed to enjoy money. We're talking to the frugal who need to be more generous and enjoy their money. Now, some of you that overspend out there, you spend like you're in